0: You nervous, Biff, about the game?
1: Not if you're going to be there. I'm going to break through for a touchdown.
2: You're supposed to pass.
1: I'm taking one play for Pop. You watch me, Pop. Yeah. And when I take off my helmet, that means I'm breaking out. Then you watch me crash through that line.
3: Everybody's asking me, who's that bunny?

0: Where'd you go this time, Dad?
1: I went to Waterbury. Waterbury's a fine city, big clock city, famous Waterbury clocks, all the nice people there, and then...
0: Well, Jed, I'd love to go with you sometime, Dad.
1: Soon as summer comes...
0: Promise?
1: When I bring you fellas up there. Oh, it'll be open sesame for all of us. Now, one thing, boys, I have friends. I can park my car in any street in New England, the cops protect it like their own. This summer, eh?
0: Yeah, you bet!
2: Oh, bombs away, Dad. Morning, Mom.
3: Morning, sir.
2: Oh, hot dog, groat cakes again. Heavy on the 30 weight, Mom.
4: Don't eat with your hands, son. Use your entrenching tool.
2: Oh, gee, Dad, I'm just trying to save time. It isn't every day a guy graduates from high school.
4: How many times have I heard that before?

0: Where's Father?
1: In the living room.
2: Hello, Daddy.
3: Hello, sweet.
2: Hello, Father. How are you?
4: Well, I'm okay. No, I'm not really okay. This was one of the worst days I've ever had at the office. Fred Miller canceled a nice big policy on me over practically nothing at all. Then this big snarling ape walked in, crushed all the furniture, grabbed Miss Thomas, and threw her out 11-story window.
2: That's nice.
5: What river is called the Father of Waters? The Mississippi.
6: How can Mississippi be anybody's fun? You must mean Mr. Sippy.
7: Yes, Mississippi is mama.
8: Okie doke, Pop.
9: Under circumstances, I even forgive okie doke. Goodbye, my son. Have great faith in number one son. He is still but frivolous boy, given to American slang and hacha. But even peach grown in shade ripens ultimately.
10: Well, he's your kid, Charlie. And here's one of your Chinese proverbs right back at you. Under a strong general, there are no weak soldiers.
9: You do me much honor.
11: My daddy was a preacher. He taught the gospel of soul. He taught me how to rock.
12: Close your eyes. What do you hear?
13: I hear the water. I hear the birds.
12: Listen for the color of the sky. Look for the sound of the hummingbird's wing. Search the air for the perfume of ice on a hot day.
14: Yeah, I heard all that, Pop.
15: Truly, it is written, only fool goes hunting with unloaded gun.
16: You're throwing that up to us, are you?
17: From this day on, I own my father's gun.
12: Oh, now listen, Junior.
15: So sorry, Lieutenant. Miserable son, not guilty of bad joke.
12: Just a crazy practical joke.
18: My father never understood me, really. I don't know what it is about him that he never understood me. He must have known that I was going to become famous, or else he would have put up with everything I did. I mean, he was always saying, like, what's wrong with that boy? You know, description of a father. What's wrong with that boy? Father didn't understand me, man.
16: Your father? Oh, he is so wonderful.
19: Yes, he is.
16: Yeah. Oh, I tell you.
20: He's quite a guy, isn't he? Mm. Quite a guy.
19: You better believe him.
16: Oh, he's a marvelous man.
19: I'm not trying to tear him down. He's a god, we all know that.
16: You lay off my father.
21: My dad, to start with, was worth about $35,000 or $40,000, and he had everything hunky-dory. Then he started having a little bad luck. In fact, our whole family had a little bit of it because he lost all his money, lost his hog ranch. He used to raise some of the best Poland, China, pure blood hogs in that whole country, and had something proud to work for, and felt like that he was part of the world and that was doing some good and working hard. All of my brothers and sisters, I got another sister and two brothers, and they all felt pretty good. But then when this six-room house burned down that I told you about, just a day or two after it was built,

0: Well, what's the report, boys? What's the report?
1: Gee, we were lonesome for you.
2: Lonesome, eh?
1: I missed you every minute.
0: Yeah, you don't say. I'll tell you a secret, boys. Don't breathe it to a soul. Someday I'm going to have my own business, and I'll never have to leave home anymore.
1: Like Uncle Charlie, huh?
0: Bigger than Uncle Charlie, because Charlie is not liked. He's liked, but he's not well-liked.
1: Where'd you go this time, Dad?
3: Your son is home, Dad, and he's found a girl. And she's the greatest girl in all the world. I think you'll like her, Dad. I hope you.

0: Hey, Pop.
1: Huh? Yes, son?
0: I thought you said we were going home to go to bed. It's 5 o'clock, Pop. It's light outside.
1: So?
0: You've been sitting in the study for an hour.
1: So sorry.
2: You're not sick, are you?
3: No, I'm not sick. I just felt the need of the comforting arms of my little family.
2: That's nice. Why don't you go in the living room and read your paper?
3: Yeah, that's a good idea.
4: Oh.

0: and all my daughters. I married them into the nobility. Gave each of them a dowry. He used to invite me to their houses, sit at their tables, dine with their husbands. It was all dear father, dear sweet father, and why? They thought I still had money. Oh, what a delight it is. How honored you are when the world thinks you're rich.
1: Hold on to your wallet, Dad. Here she comes.
2: Hello, Father. Have a nice day.
3: Hello, Betty. How's the queen of the campus?
2: How's the king of the insurance world?
3: Not bad. What's up?
2: Father, may I have a new dress?

0: Anything further, Father?
1: Anything further, Father? That can't be right. Isn't it anything farther further? You may go now. Leave your name and address with the girl outside. If anything turns up, we'll get in touch with you. Where are you going?
2: Well, you just told me to go.
1: So that's what they taught you in college. Just when I tell you to go, you leave me.
3: It's not time to make a change. Just relax, take it easy. You're still young, that's your fault. There's so much you have to know.

0: If you have found these things, you will know. Do you hear your own heartbeat?
1: No.
0: Do you hear the grasshopper which is at your feet?
1: Old man, how is it that you hear these things?
0: Young man, how is it that you do not?

0: Mothers cannot handle children the way fathers do, or the way fathers can, you see. Like a mother, "Mom, can I have a nickel?" "No, you can't have a nickel. I don't have a nickel to give you." "But listen, Mom, Rich Richie's got a nickel, and Larry's got a nickel, and Charlie's got a nickel, and all the guys in the neighborhood got a nickel except me. I don't have nothing."
1: "Here, here's a nickel."
0: "Okay, thanks a lot, babe." See, now a father is, "Hey, Dad." "Can I have a nickel?" "Okay, I'll go someplace else and get it or something like that." See, that's a father, man. Now, at night, when there's fooling around going on, or anytime, especially, like, let's say in the daytime, and you're playing, and you and your brother are doing something, and you're always kidding around, and mother says, "Would you please shut up?" "Okay, well, we cut it out." And you keep going doing the thing because it's only Mom, and she can't whip both of you at the same time, and so forth. So I say, "Will you cut it out? I'm not fooling around." You know, that doesn't mean anything. But if Dad ever said, "All right, dun, dun, dun, dun, you better walk away clean, man. Walk away clean, because that's the old gunfighter, Jack."
2: "Knowing Dad as I do, I'd not advise you to display

0: Come on upstairs, Pop. You gotta get some sleep. Hey, that's a phone. Who could be calling this late?
1: Very strange.
2: Hello, son, Peter.
3: Hi, father.
2: How are things?
4: Hi, son, how's everything?
5: Anybody we know?
6: What? Oh, that was Bud.
5: I know it was Bud.
7: Well, he's your kid, Charlie. And here's one of your Chinese proverbs right back at you.
8: Hey, Joe! Who won a second world war, you so smart?
9: If you're referring to my father, I think it's very bad taste, and not a bit funny.
10: The idea. I married your mother because I wanted children. Imagine my disappointment when you arrived.
11: That's my dad?
12: Scared, son? Don't be. I love you at times like this.
11: I know, Dad, but how can you be an...
13: If I invite

shortcuts.

0: I didn't mean to show off, Pa. It's just that guys like that Brad, I just want to tear him apart.
1: Yeah, I know.
0: Yeah, no, I shouldn't.
1: Yeah, I know. You can do all these amazing things, and sometimes you think that you will just go bust unless you can tell people about it. Huh?
0: Yeah. That's right. I mean, every time I get the football, I can make a touchdown.
1: That's for sure.
0: Every time.
1: Yeah.
0: I mean, is it showing off and somebody's doing the things he's capable of doing? Is a bird showing off when it flies?
1: No. No, now you listen to me. When you first came to us, we thought that people would come and take you away because when they found out, you know, the things you could do, it worried us a lot. But then a man gets older and he thinks very differently and things get very clear. And there's one thing I do know, son, and that is you are here for a reason. I don't know whose reason, whatever the reason is, you know, maybe it's because... I don't know, but I do know one thing. It's not to score touchdowns. Huh?
0: Thanks, Dad.

0: Waterbury's a fine city, big clock city, famous Waterbury clock, sold a nice bill there, and then...
1: Well, Jed, I'd love to go with you sometime, Dad.
0: Soon as summer comes...
1: Promise?
0: When I bring you fellas up there. Oh, it'll be open sesame for all of us.

0: That's the phone. Who could be calling this late?
1: Very strange.
2: Hello, son, Peter.
3: Hi, father.
2: How are things?

0: There are 8 million stories in the Naked City. This has been one of them.
1: So, who's your friend?
2: Peter Beauchamp, the future of rock and roll.
3: There's so money, you don't even know it. That's what
4: ladies and gentlemen, Elvis has left the building.
5: Attention all boaters and residents, this is a safety notice from the Port of Brookings Harbor. The Chetco River Bar will be closed on July 4th from 9:45 p.m. to approximately 10:45 p.m. for the Independence Day fireworks display. During this time, the U.S. Coast Guard will enforce safety zones, and no boats will be permitted to cross the bar. The bar will reopen when the fireworks crew has given the all clear. Please plan ahead and have a safe and happy 4th of July.
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8: Homeowners that are 62 years of age and older have over $14 trillion in accumulated home equity. That is an asset that belongs to those homeowners, and that equity should be carefully considered with part of a retirement finance plan. While they are not for every homeowner, reverse mortgages are a safe and effective retirement finance tool.

0: Hello, and welcome to Aging Matters, a program featuring aging-related topics of interest to older adults and their families. I'm Cheryl Beversdorf, your host. A reverse mortgage may be a promising option for older adults over 62 who want or need money to pay off their mortgage, supplement their income, or pay for healthcare expenses. It allows borrowers to convert part of the equity in their home into cash without having to sell their home or pay additional monthly bills. Today, my guest is Steve Irwin, President and CEO of the National Reverse Mortgage Lenders Association. Steve is going to talk about how reverse mortgages work, and he'll also explain eligibility qualifications, what to know about a lender, and how to report possible fraud. So welcome, Steve, and thank you for joining me today.
1: Thanks so much, Cheryl. Pleasure to be here.
0: Steve, I mentioned a little bit of a definition of a reverse mortgage, but give us more details about what exactly it is and also how it differs from a traditional home loan.
1: It's important to understand, Cheryl, that a reverse mortgage is a loan against the equity that's been accumulated in a borrower's house. And accessing home equity is becoming an attractive financial strategy for borrowers as young as 55 years of age. There are a variety of reverse mortgage products out in the marketplace today, and borrowers should explore which might best suit their retirement strategies or needs. Fundamentally, a lender will look at a borrower's age and the current interest rate environment. And from the age and those current interest rates, calculations are made as to how much equity can be accessed and what percentage of that equity might be available to a borrower. The reverse mortgage by design is a negatively amortizing loan, meaning the outstanding balance may increase over time, which is in reverse to a traditional mortgage. Borrowers in many circumstances will see their available equity decrease because as property values are increasing, so too are loan balances. There have been a slew of modern refinements and safeguards to the reverse mortgage programs, but as I mentioned, there's a lot of new programs out there. Consumers should shop around and see what might best suit their needs.
0: So what I'm hearing from you, Steve, is that a reverse mortgage is a good way to access home equity. Is that what you're telling us?
1: Yeah, I mean, home equity is really one of the largest, yet one of the most overlooked assets when it comes to financial retirement planning. A reverse mortgage is a safe and reliable option for accessing that equity. We see that one main reason for taking out a reverse mortgage is to relieve the homeowner of their monthly principal and interest payments that they might have on a traditional mortgage. You know, I'm reminded of a 75-year-old woman in Northern Illinois who has a $375,000 house that had $50,000 left to pay on her traditional mortgage, which had required her to make a monthly principal and interest payment of just over $1,800 a month. Her goal was to eliminate her monthly mortgage payment and to establish a line of credit that she'd be able to draw around $100 a month on. She qualified for an FHA-insured reverse mortgage. Their available initial principal limit was $141,000, and her $50,000 mortgage would have been paid off at the time of loan closing, saving her $1,800 a month in mortgage payments. That woman now has a standby line of credit of over $75,000, from which she'll draw about $100 a month. And her unused line of credit will increase each month at a rate equal to her current interest rate plus her monthly mortgage insurance rate. It turned out pretty well for her, I'd say.
0: Sounds like it. I heard you say a little bit earlier, though, possibly shopping around. And so might you give us a little bit more details on other possible strategies? I mean, older adults need to supplement their retirement income. So Are there other strategies that you even recommend when you talk with potential buyers or folks about whether or not they should consider a reverse mortgage? What's your approach?
1: Well, I am not a lender myself. I represent the lending community and servicers and title agents and counselors, etc. But I think it's important to stress that a reverse mortgage is not for everybody. And with longer life expectancies and ever-increasing costs of healthcare, many older homeowners find themselves entering retirement with financial gaps that they're unprepared for. Of course, those individuals can explore cash-out refinancing, which may require them to make additional monthly payments. They can explore HELOCs or home equity lines of credit as a way to close some of those gaps in retirement financing. Or, of course, they could always sell if need be and move into a different property at the time. So there are other ways to access home equity, but if an individual is looking to age in place and pursue a loan product and financing that would not require monthly payments to principal and interest, then a reverse option may be a good way to go.
0: One term that I came across as I was preparing these questions was a home equity conversion mortgage. I guess the acronym is HCEM. Help us understand what that means. How does an HCEM line of credit compare to, say, a typical home equity line of credit?
1: It's a HECM, HECM, home equity conversion mortgage, which is the federally insured, FHA-insured reverse mortgage product, and for years has been the predominant reverse mortgage product out in the marketplace. When a person takes out the FHA-insured home equity conversion mortgage and establishes a line of credit, that unused portion of that line of credit will increase over time. And now it's not earning interest. It's not like it's in a bank account or something, but I'd like to think of it as an increase of borrowing capacity over time. So that unused line of credit will grow in the amount available to that consumer over time. A key set of differences to a standard or traditional home equity line of credit or HELOC is that a HELOC loan will require monthly payments. It has a set term. It will become due and payable after a set term, oftentimes 10 years, but that may vary. But those lines of credit, home equity lines of credit, can also get frozen. We noticed during the financial crisis that lenders were assuming that property values were depreciating, and those lines of credit were frozen, and those homeowners no longer had access to those funds. So not only were they having to make monthly payments, there is also the risk of having that line of credit suspended.
0: What are the obligations that a borrower needs to know when considering a reverse mortgage? So, in a sense, they need to know what they're getting into so that they are properly informed.
1: As with any loan, there are several borrower obligations that need necessarily to be carefully considered. One is the requirement around occupancy. Most reverse mortgages require that the loan is against the primary residence of the borrower or borrowers, and that at least one borrower must continue to reside in that property for the majority of the year, for the majority of a calendar year. It must be that borrower's primary residence, and that property must be kept up in the condition it was in when that loan was originated. It's also important to understand that borrowers are responsible for property charges, meaning property taxes and homeowners insurance and flood insurance if required. And it's also, as I mentioned, an obligation to keep the property in good repair. And I think in a bigger picture, I think the applicant needs to carefully consider if the product they have selected will truly enable them to age in place.
0: Expand a little bit more on what you said about the borrower needs to remain in the property. Why is the length of time that they remain in their homes critical when considering a reverse mortgage? Why is that so important?
1: Well, it fundamentally depends on individual situations and circumstances. There is no product currently in the marketplace that has a set time period required. However, people need to be aware that loan balances typically will increase over time as no payments on principal or interest are required. So over time, those loan balances will increase typically, and therefore the amount of available equity will start to decrease. And if the borrower is just looking to fill a financial gap and it becomes nothing more than just a Band-Aid fix and only solves issues in the short term, then there will have been equity borrowed against that may not be available then when they need to relocate or, you know, ultimately sell and downsize or move to a more appropriate living situation. So it is typically encouraged that a reverse mortgage borrower is looking to continue to age in the property that they have borrowed against.
0: It sounds like it's probably a good idea for the borrower to have a plan for making sure that the loan proceeds last, as well as how they're going to use the proceeds and make sure that it isn't just a short-term kind of solution, say, to pay off something. Is that what you're saying?
1: The reverse mortgage by design is a negatively amortizing loan, meaning the loan balance increases over time. Most borrowers typically see their property value increase over time. Borrowers in many circumstances will see their available equity decrease because as property values are increased, so too are loan balances. And it's important that the reverse mortgage be used as a retirement finance tool for the longer run and not just a Band-Aid solution for short-term cash flow problems, Cheryl. I mean, if those cash flow problems are not solved with the loan, then it might be best to explore other financing options.
0: One thing that I always like to ask my guests is how we can prevent any problems for older adults when they consider something, particularly when it's financial. Help us understand a little more about who reverse mortgage professionals are, what their education or certification is. Do folks check with your organization to find out whether this person is a member? What should our listeners know about finding someone who is not fraudulent?
1: Not all reverse mortgage lenders are certified reverse mortgage professionals or CRMPs. My association manages a professional designation program called the Certified Reverse Mortgage Professional Program or CRMP program. And these designees are required to obtain continuing education credits around lending in the reverse mortgage ecosystem, to demonstrate experience either by volume of loans closed or years participating in the industry. They are required to pass an exam that's proctored by an independent testing company And those CRMPs also required to pass a background check, which is done by an independent third party who does criminal background checks. Those individuals who have attained this designation can be located on one of our websites, reversemortgage.org. And there is a roster of all the CRMPs who have been designated and passed these particular qualifications. That being said, there are many, many professional qualified lenders who operate in the space who have just not yet attained that designation. And our members, and you can find members again on reversemortgage.org or nrmlaonline.org. You can find a roster of our members, all of whom dedicate themselves to adhere to our code of ethics and professional responsibility. I would also want to point out that one of the features of the reverse mortgages that are out in the marketplace is the applicant must receive counseling from an independent HUD-approved counseling agency before any fees can be charged to that applicant. I would also strongly encourage anybody looking into a reverse mortgage to involve family members, to involve trusted advisors and friends in the decision-making process. I would also want to remind your listener, Cheryl, that borrowers are not obligated to purchase any other financial product as a part of the reverse mortgage transaction. A purchase of a home warranty is not required as part of this transaction. And we see oftentimes bad actors trying to sell these supplemental products once it becomes a public record. You know, mortgages and liens get recorded, and people need to be diligent of who's approaching them. Do your due diligence about who you're dealing with, what it is they're asking you to purchase. Get your counseling. Ensure that any funds going from the proceeds made available from a reverse mortgage are only going into your bank account. Know who else has access to those funds and be careful. And unfortunately, it's a bit of sign of the time, Cheryl, that it's not just reverse mortgage transactions. We all need to be diligent about who's sending us emails, who's calling our phones, and who's knocking on our doors and what it is they're trying to sell. But a reverse mortgage is a product that's tried and true. Our members, again, adhere to our code of ethics and professional responsibility. And they understand that it's important to get other people involved, get the counseling session set up, get any financial advisor or financial professional involved, and get your family involved in the decision-making process as well.
0: Do you, on your website, your association website, maybe have a list of questions that perhaps the older adult and family members or others who are involved in this process of finding the right lender that they can find? Because this is maybe very new for certain individuals, and sometimes you don't know what questions to ask. You don't know what you don't know. So I was wondering if that's a resource.
1: That's a great point. Yes. Again, on the reversemortgage.org website, we have several consumer guides. One of those guides is Key Considerations, and people are welcome to download those guides. There's also a section on there that is, we describe as your roadmap, and you can step through what the processes will be, what expectations should be as to what happens along the way when applying for a reverse mortgage. I would note that AARP also has a section in their website relative to reverse mortgage lending. HUD.gov, the federal government, has Q&A for people considering reverse mortgages as well. And then, of course, our lender members have a lot of information available to consumers and trusted advisors on their websites as well. But if you go to reversemortgage.org, look for the key considerations, check out AARP's website, check out HUD.gov, and type in any reverse mortgage question or search for the information on reverse mortgage lending. But through those sites, people will go a long way in getting better informed.
0: If someone is listening right now and is concerned about the fact that they might have been a victim of fraud in regards to seeking a reverse mortgage, does your association also provide advice as to what to do? Could they also call and say, gee, I need some help here, and you direct them to the right resource?
1: We will direct them either to local authorities or to their local area agency on aging. We do not intake that, but we definitely refer people to either the CFPB or the local area agency on aging or local authorities should there be suspected fraud. Not something that we see a lot of in our space. We see a lot of attempts after people obtain their loan to sell ancillary products, which may or may not be necessary. But if a person has a question, do your due diligence. And if you suspect you might be being taken advantage of, contact the local authorities. Contact your local area agency on aging.
0: Okay, well, that's very helpful. Let's go now to the criteria that a person must meet. Say they might be married. Can the spouse be a co-borrower on the loan? What do we need to know, Steve?
1: Fundamentally, the collateralized property has to be a borrower's primary residence of the reverse mortgage borrower. And the borrower must be of a qualifying age, which is at least 62 years of age for the FHA-insured product. And there are many private proprietary lender-specific products out in the marketplace that go as low as 55 years of age for the age requirement. The borrower or borrowers must also be able to demonstrate that they will have enough residual income after the close of the loan to pay for their property charges, their property taxes, their property insurance, any homeowner association dues, as well as living expenses, you know, utilities and food. Again, this can't be a Band-Aid product. It needs to be a sustainable option for a borrower. The lender, again, will see if there's any outstanding debts or liens against the property, and will typically get those paid off through the closing of the loan, thereby relieving the borrower of those financial obligations once the reverse mortgage is closed. There are some products out in the marketplace that allow for the reverse mortgage to be a second lien behind an existing lien. And that's something that people can explore if that may fit their given circumstances at the given time. Yes, if a borrower is married, then the borrower and the spouse, you know, if the woman is taking out a reverse mortgage, she's married, then that man will become a borrowing spouse. Both are borrowers on the loan. If, as long as they're both on title, they will both have to be counseled and sign the counseling certificate. This counseling, again, prior to any charges being made. And if one borrower predeceases the other borrower, then that other borrowing spouse continues with that loan until which time that remaining borrower permanently leaves the home, either passes away or no longer resides in the property. You mentioned something regarding non-borrowing spouses, which is a product feature that is only currently available with the FHA-insured home equity conversion mortgage, or HECM, that we touched on a little earlier in our conversation. And a non-borrowing spouse is an individual who may be married to the borrower at the time of loan closing. And it's important to know that this non-borrowing spouse only applies to individuals who are married to the borrower at the time of loan closing, but are not on title to the property. And it's also important for any non-borrowing spouse to understand that while the loan will not become due and payable when the borrower passes away or no longer resides in that property, but the funds associated with that reverse mortgage are not available to that non-borrowing spouse over time. The remaining funds are suspended. The loan was underwritten to that particular borrower, and the amount of funds calculated are specific to that borrower. And once that borrower is no longer residing in the property, or as I mentioned, passes away, then those funds are suspended and not available to the non-borrowing spouse. And the non-borrowing spouse must keep current with the property charges, with property taxes, hazard insurance, and homeowners association dues, if applicable. It is a good product attribute for those cases where there is a spouse who's not on title, but who wants to continue to reside in the property. But non-borrowing spouses need to understand their obligations after the borrower is no longer in that property and what their ongoing obligations will be so as to ensure that loan isn't accelerated on them.
0: One thing that occurs to me, Steve, is that in our current environment where people are living longer, maybe second or even third marriages. Sometimes people are not married, but are living together, and they want to make sure that there are certain funds available for their children when they pass away and the other spouse. Has your membership discovered over the years that things are much more complicated now in terms of figuring out all the nuances of reverse mortgages and making sure that, as they say, all the T's are crossed and the I's are dotted in terms of making sure that still the loan is going to get paid?
1: I mean, listen, there are all sorts of living arrangements, which has been true over time. People cohabitating, partners, sharing living spaces. We see co-living situations more and more frequently as people struggle with retirement finances. But the reverse mortgage is a loan. And once the borrower who is on that loan passes away or no longer resides in that property, that loan will become due and payable and will have to be paid back. And others who are residing in that property need to have a plan. If they inherit the property, they're welcome to either sell that property and take the proceeds from that sale after the loan is paid off and do with it what they will. That is theirs. If they inherit the property, they can refinance, you know, if they have the wherewithal, and look into other financing options. But once the borrower has passed away and no longer resides in that property, that loan will have to be paid off.
0: And now, since we're talking about the loan, and you have mentioned a bit about the interest and the fees, I would imagine that that also affects

0: And if a borrower is obtaining the FHA-insured reverse mortgage, there will be mortgage insurance charge. There's an initial premium and then an ongoing premium for the funds that have been borrowed. And if the borrower has chosen not to make any payments, it's the borrower's choice, no payments required. If they chose not to make any payments to the outstanding balance, then yeah, that loan balance will increase over time. And the interest on borrowed funds increases, and it may, in some circumstances, eat into accumulated equity over time. If that balance is increasing at a rate that is greater than the rate of the appreciation on the property, then, as I mentioned, accumulated equity may decrease over time. You know, Cheryl, we see many reverse mortgage borrowers who use the reverse mortgage to create a standby line of credit. They use this standby line of credit to draw on to meet any unanticipated medical expenses or to do any home repairs or modifications so that they might more appropriately age in place. And there also oftentimes people just draw on the line of credit if their retirement savings, you know, if we see the market kind of go down to mitigate against sequence of returns risk, sometimes people will tap into that line of credit to meet their retirement finance needs. But it's important to understand that the borrower is not charged interest on that line of credit that is just sitting there. Those funds aren't just automatically put into a savings account or something. That's there for them to draw on as they need. And as they borrow funds from that line of credit, then the interest is charged on those funds.
1: And if they are still obviously living in their home, I'm assuming that a reverse mortgage homeowner is still responsible for property taxes. And I know you mentioned homeowners insurance. Am I correct on that?
0: Oh, yes, absolutely, Cheryl. It is a borrower's obligation to pay their property taxes and property insurance. The reverse mortgages are non-recourse, meaning the borrowers or the borrower states will never be obligated to pay more than the home value at the end of the loan. But the only thing that will ensure that that lender is paid back is that value of the property. And so property taxes have to be kept current, and the property must be insured over time. You know, I have noticed that our members, especially we're hearing a lot of this in Texas and in Florida, where we're seeing a strategic trend whereby borrowers can get a standby line of credit and then using those funds to help cover the ever-increasing cost of property insurance. Again, the reverse mortgage is flexible and unique and is a powerful tool for aging in place.
1: My next question is keeping their homes in good condition and the consequences if they don't. And it just occurred to me, since you talked about Florida particularly and the possibility of hurricanes and people's homes being destroyed, I think that that can be an important aspect about homeownership and getting a reverse mortgage for these homeowners, I'm assuming. But overall, the expectation is that they keep their homes in good condition.
0: The expectation, and it is a requirement of the loan that it is kept in the condition that the property is in at the time the loan closes. I will say that unfortunately we have seen instances where hurricanes, floods, wildfires in Colorado is a recent example, have damaged the collateralized property. And there are many policies and procedures put in place around how those cases are treated. In most cases, the borrowers would take insurance proceeds to repair the damaged property. The lender will monitor those insurance proceeds and pay them out.

0: inspect to progress repairs are made and ensure that that property is restored to its lending condition. If not, borrowers may take insurance proceeds in some unfortunate circumstances and pay the loan off, and the balance of those insurance proceeds, they find alternate living conditions. But there are ways to repair the property, and it's just important throughout the life of the loan that borrowers stay in touch with their loan servicer, the firm administering their account, that company that's disbursing the funds to them, and monitoring to see that taxes and insurance get paid. Just keep lines of communication open. Keep their number handy in case of any natural disaster or any question, any unforeseen circumstances.
1: And now let's take it to the next step, and that's the loan repayment. We've been talking a lot about the conditions for having the loan and what the expectations are, but are there certain conditions for loan repayment? What factors need to be considered when a loan is called due and payable? Is that written out someplace so that it's a legal document? So borrowers need to know this is what the expectation is when I take this loan.
0: So it's detailed in their loan documents, in their loan package, and people who are looking into these products, who are shopping around, again, I point them to our website, reversemortgage.org, and there's a very handy guide there called What Do I Do When My Loan Is Due? It will step the consumer through what happens in those circumstances. It's always good to have a plan for reverse mortgages, borrowers to have a plan in place. If the last remaining borrower has passed away and the property is transferred to an estate, then the estate would be responsible for paying that loan back. Again, that can be done through the sale of the property or the refinance of the property, or if they have cash on hand to pay it back. And the only thing that is due are the funds that have been borrowed, plus the interest, and if it's an FHA-insured loan, the interest and the mortgage insurance premium. That insurance premium is there in case at any point there is a situation whereby a borrower has passed away and the property has depreciated and the loan balance may be more than the property is worth at the time when that loan is due. And that insurance will cover the shortfall to the lender. That insurance also ensures that that reverse mortgage borrower will continue to receive their promised funds should anything happen to that lender. If that lender be acquired or went out of business, that insurance ensures that those proceeds are still available to those borrowers. So it's important to have a plan in place to know who will be taking care of the resolution of the loan. And again, to stay in touch with the servicer. Servicers know that it can take time to sell a property, and they will work with estates to work through those processes.
1: One question that occurred to me is, again, we're dealing with an older population. I was wondering if reverse mortgages affect, for example, Medicare benefits that individuals have. Some folks might be dual recipients of Medicare and Medicaid, Social Security benefits, or perhaps some other type of government assistance. Perhaps somebody is on disability. Does those different circumstances and situations affect whether someone is even eligible for a reverse mortgage or the payment? What should we know about that aspect of older adult life?
0: Well, first of all, I want to note, and I don't know if I made this clear earlier, that the funds from a reverse mortgage loan are loan proceeds, and that's not taxable income. That being said, it's possible that reverse mortgage loan proceeds could be considered assets if funds are drawn out and then held in personal checking or savings accounts or something. That could impact any means-tested government benefit. Just the fact of establishing a line of credit to draw on when you need, or if you're getting just a monthly stipend, if your monthly loan proceed and those funds are paid out in that month, then it shouldn't necessarily impact any of those means-tested government programs, either federal or at a state level. But if you're drawing large amounts of money out, tapping into the equity and drawing out a large sum, and then holding on to that sum in a checking or savings account, then that changes your means test outcomes. If they're just available in a line of credit, as I said, that should not impact these means-tested assistance programs. I want to make very clear, however, Cheryl, that I am not a Medicare expert, and applicants should research any potential impacts in their local jurisdiction. So, you know, counties may have different requirements, and I'm just not up to speed on county by county. I am not a tax professional. But generally speaking, it's safe to say that if things are just available there as a standby line of credit and available for future drawdown, they shouldn't impact Medicare. No.
1: Well, and I think you're making a good point. I know that, for example, I'm here in Arlington, Virginia, and there's an organization called VICAP, which provides Medicare counseling as well and can help folks in terms of questions that they may have and other government assistance. And you very rightly talked about the Area Agency on Aging, which is located in each of the counties. So that's a good resource for people to check out as well. So thank you for that. And you have mentioned now several times, and I just want you to verify one more time, if the homeowner, the person who borrows the loan, dies, what are the responsibilities for the heirs insofar as the home and loan payments? What do they need to know, whether it's the spouse or children or some other heir who follows up in terms of these home and loan payments?
0: Yes. So when the last remaining borrower passes away or permanently leaves the home and is no longer residing in that property, then that loan is due and payable. And if there is an estate that has inherited that property, they must understand that there is a lien against that property. Just the same as any mortgage product, there is a lien placed against that property, and that lien will have to be satisfied. It will have to be paid off. Heirs cannot assume the reverse mortgage. It becomes due and payable when that borrower, the last remaining borrower, is no longer in that house. And so typically we see that heirs will list the property for sale, sell the property, and the proceeds from the sale of that property go to paying off the outstanding loan balance. And then the remaining funds from the sale of that property, the heirs are free to do. It's not like the bank owns the property or anything. It's simply a lien recorded that secures only the funds advanced. Again, I mentioned earlier a scenario of a woman in Northern Illinois where she had $141,000 made available, and the $50,000 went to pay off her outstanding mortgage, and that was on a $375,000 home. If, for example, soon after that loan closed, and even though there's the $75,000 line of credit after the $50,000 mortgage was paid off, state would only be responsible for that $50,000 that was advanced to pay the outstanding original mortgage, and then any fees and interest associated with that. And then the balance of the funds goes to the estate from there. It's a non-recourse loan. And if the loan has been outstanding over a considerable duration and there is no equity left, then the property is sold and that loan is closed out. The FHA insurance covers any shortfall. The estate is not required to cover any shortfall, but absolutely the estate is entitled to any and all remaining equity that would be available in the collateralized property over time.
1: Okay. One other aspect off and on you've been mentioning about occupancy for the borrower, there's a term called annual occupancy certification. What is that and how does that relate to occupancy requirements?
0: As I mentioned, in the FHA insured and other reverse mortgage products, the borrower is required to occupy the property as their primary residence. And lenders, on an annual basis, will send out a letter to the borrower or borrowers, oversimplifying it, but basically the letter says, do you still live in the property? If yes, check here and sign below and attest that you're being truthful on an official government form and send it back to your loan servicers saying, yes, I continue to live in this property. If that occupancy certification letter is not signed and returned, a second one will be mailed out. And if that one's not returned, then a lender will start calling and try and verify the occupancy, that the borrower continues to live in the property, and that lender can take a verbal occupancy and say, do you still certify or verify that you continue to live there? Then say yes, and then you carry on till the next year. If they are not able to get a returned occupancy certificate or reach the borrowers by phone, then the lender will indeed send an inspector out and knock on the door and see, are you still living here? And if occupancy is verified that way, which is kind of the last resort, then the lender carries on. If through the occupancy inspection, they aren't able to verify that the borrower still lives there, then that loan could be accelerated and called due and payable. As I mentioned, it's a non-recourse loan. The only thing ensuring the lender recoups the money that they have lent out will be that property, and lenders don't want property sitting vacant and unattended and not cared for.
1: And when one is looking at the property title, does the borrower's name have to be on that property title?
0: Only the borrowers can be on the title to that property.
1: What is the default process? Can defaults be resolved? What do we need to know about that?
0: There are, Cheryl, borrower obligations. Occupancy, we just went through, and the ongoing payment of property taxes and hazard insurance. Again, this is to protect the lender against a taxing authority seizing a property or a natural disaster impacting the property. The taxes, insurance payments mitigate the risk to the lender. If a borrower has not paid property taxes, for example, then the lender is monitoring that, will advance the funds to that taxing authority and make the payment. And if that borrower has available funds, let's say in a line of credit, and the lender will simply take the funds from that available line of credit and pay the taxing authority and any delinquency amount owed the taxing authority and add that to the loan balance. If a borrower does not have any remaining proceeds from the loan and the lender has to advance funds to pay the property taxes and or insurance, then that is a default scenario under the terms of the loan agreement. And there are ways to resolve that. Things happen. Lenders know that. And there are many options for establishing repayment plans. You know, there are timelines provided to ensure that the lender can be paid back and that the borrower is able to pay future taxes and insurance. So, yes, defaults can be resolved. That happens all the time. There have been instances where I explained occupancy default, and if the borrower wasn't there, sometimes it's simply timing, a borrower being on vacation, but they can certify occupancy after the fact and resolve the occupancy defaults that way. But if property charge advances have been made, arrangements need to be made to pay that back over time. Yes.
1: Okay. Well, we're getting close to the end of the interview, but I wanted to, first of all, ask about legal foreclosure. When might legal foreclosure of a property begin?
0: Sure. Well, a foreclosure may occur when a loan is due and payable, and after, let's say, a couple months after that loan is called due and payable, and there's no communication with either the borrower who's left the home or the estate who's handling the affairs of the borrower, and there's no information on how this loan is getting resolved, the servicer will be making outreach to points of contact that have been established during the life of the loan. But there's no signs that the loan is going to get resolved and the loan balance repaid, then the lender will be obligated to pursue a foreclosure. And that could be initiated within 60 days. It may take a year if the borrower's estate is trying to sell the property and all of that is in motion, then foreclosure won't be pursued. But if the case is not being resolved and there's no evidence of efforts being made to resolve the loan balance, then it's possible that that property will go into foreclosure. If it goes all the way to a foreclosure sale, then the lender is only interested in recouping the loan balance, not above and beyond the loan balance. So the lender at the foreclosure would bid what the loan balance is, which is typically way under what the property is valued at. Most common situation is it for foreclosure that I have seen over time is if a borrower passes away and either there is no estate or the estate has no interest in resolving the situation, then that property may lead to foreclosure.
1: Okay. Well, final question. You have given some wonderful, helpful resources already, but if you could share those with our listeners again in terms of learning more about whether a reverse mortgage is the best option for older adults and just general information.
0: Sure. Well, I want to thank you again. I really appreciate you taking the time to chat with me today. As I have mentioned, National Reverse Mortgage Lenders Association has many consumer guides and roadmaps to the reverse mortgage process, and that is reversemortgage.org. And as I mentioned, a checklist of key considerations, the roadmap, what do I do when my loan is due. We also have a set of videos on there, borrower testimonials of other borrowers who have gone through the process and different reasons for why they have done this. We also, on reversemortgage.org, have a list of lenders. We have a list of the certified reverse mortgage professionals and where across the country they work. As I mentioned, AARP has a lot of resources out there. HUD and FHA have a lot of resources out there. We also, on our websites, and so does HUD, have a list of counselors, and people can arrange to make appointments and proceed with counseling sessions to learn more about these products that are available out in the marketplace. I just want to close out by reminding your listener, Cheryl, that reverse mortgages are a safe and effective retirement finance tool. While they are not for every homeowner, they are certainly worthy of exploration. In the U.S., we see that older homeowners that are 62 years of age and older, have over $14 trillion in accumulated home equity. That is an asset that belongs to those collective homeowners, and that equity should be carefully considered with part of a retirement finance plan. It is an option that's being taken advantage of across all 50 states here in the United States. And we see reverse mortgage lending, although it goes by different names, being very popular across Europe, in the UK, in Japan, in Hong Kong. As the world realizes an aging population and limited resources to pay for retirement, we encourage people to carefully consider the utilization of their accumulated equity to be deployed as part of a retirement finance plan.
1: Well, certainly wonderful and very helpful thoughts to ponder. So I really want to thank you, Steve Irwin, President and CEO of the National Reverse Mortgage Lenders Association, for joining me today. Appreciate having you on the show.
0: Thank you very much.
1: 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And remember, age is just a number, not a label. I'll be back again with you next week.

It's June 22nd, so pucker up because it's National Kissing Day. Kissing, of course, a sign of affection that's used throughout the world in many ways, whether romantically on the lips or platonically on either cheek. And it's unclear exactly how, why, and when kissing began. Kissing seems to have developed over time in certain cultures. Some groups developed the practice of kissing on their own, while other folks didn't know about the joys of kissing until they saw others do it. Of course, a kiss is always a lovely way to show someone that they're appreciated and adored, but today, June 22nd, National Kissing Day, is officially the perfect time to pucker up and ask that special someone for a special kiss. For KCIW News, I'm Lori Gallo-Stoddard.

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1: Here's your Curry Coast weather picture. Tonight, partly cloudy with patchy fog after 8 and a low around 53. Winds light and variable. Tomorrow, mostly sunny with patchy morning fog and a high near 61. Light north winds becoming northwest, 9 to 14 miles per hour in the afternoon with gusts as high as 18. And then tomorrow night, expect a low around 51 with gusty north winds under partly cloudy skies. Your daily companion for the Curry Coast, 100.7. KCIWLP, Brookings, Oregon. I'm Pete Lutz.
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0: Okay, Brookings, Oregon. Thank you, listeners. I am Amanda Whittemore on the Quality Living with Peaceful Support show here broadcasting out of our cute little radio station right near Black Trumpet and Wicked Pig downstairs next to Misty Mountain. Everyone is welcome to join us. Sign up, get on in here, grab a microphone, have a chair, and tell me all about it. We really do encourage all walks of life to be in here and join us. We want to interact with our community more and more and more. We feel that everyone is important here on the Quality Living Show. Everyone has a voice. Everyone has a purpose. And we are super, super grateful to be able to have these communication tools to expand and connect with our community. So much of our world has gone into texting to where we barely even use our voice. And I read these things in different places, and one of them says, your voice is the sound of your soul. And I just like that. I think that's really important. So here on the Quality Living with Peaceful Support program, we are going to do just that. We're going to have a moment of quality living. It's going to be here with our new guest, a local from town, Mr. Garrett Smith. Thank you for joining us.
1: Thank you for having me, Amanda.
0: This is so exciting. You're here in the radio station, like actually physically in the station.
1: We're in the same room at the same time talking to each other instead of typing with our thumbs.
0: Right. It's a real thing.
1: Yes. It's different.
0: When did all that, you know, phase out? Talking.
1: It's just so much easier to text, you know.
0: I know, right? Yeah, it's wild. It's so wild. So
1: wait a minute. I still talk to ChatGPT sometimes.
0: Right.
1: And Gemini, if we're not fighting, but I'm always fighting with Siri, so it's very difficult to have conversations with Siri.
0: Right. And then so for those that have Android, Bixby, you know, and I ask Bixby if he's friends with Siri or Alexa, if they're all hang out when we're not paying attention. Speaking of paying attention, we're here and we're grateful to be here. Laughter is our best medicine. And how did you get here to Brookings?
1: Well, I drove through it.
0: Okay, as most people do.
1: Actually, we'll probably end up talking too much about photography and stuff. But after I moved here, I was going through some old slides. And I go, wait a minute. I took that slide in 1984 when I drove through here, when I went up to see my family. And I came down the coast. And there's pictures of me up by Port Orford from 45 years ago, just driving through.
0: And that was 45 years ago.
1: Oh, yeah, yeah. Longer than you've been around. But
0: barely.
1: The reason why I'm here now is as my mother was aging, I knew at some point I would come back because I was born 150 miles from here in Roseburg, about a 3.5-hour drive. And then I ended up, you know, doing the whole college thing and then going to try to have a career. And then that all happened, and my mother needed some help or needed me to be close. And I did not want to live in Medford.
0: Yeah, well.
1: And it just so happens that as before, the few years before I moved here, 8 years ago, I would come up in August, and she always enjoyed her favorite little coastal town was Brookings.
0: Oh. I go,
1: I've heard of Brookings. I went there before. And so when it came time for me to leave Los Angeles and come up here, this was as close as I wanted to live to Medford,
0: where
1: she lived.
0: Okay. All right.
1: So that coming up to help my mother is what brought me here.
0: Okay. No, that's really nice. And that makes a lot of sense that you stayed true to yourself, even though you were doing a really good deed. A lot of us sometimes jump off the edge, you know, trying to help people and realize we've thrown ourselves off with them. So that's really commendable.
1: Well, it also helped that she liked this town, and her and her little sister, my mom passed 3 years ago, but her little sister is just turning next month 91.
0: Oh, how cute.
1: And we would come over here for a weekend. They would come over about twice a year. Mm-hmm. And they eat down at the port. They would just come over. They plan it for 6 months, and they come over for 2 days, and they talk about it for 6 months and go back, you know? And that's how I got introduced to this town. And I said, okay, why don't I just get a place and I'll get an extra room so you can come over? And she did a few times.
0: Nice. I love that.
1: It was nice.
0: Yeah, very supportive.
1: And when I moved here 8 years ago, it rained more, so I had to get used to it.
0: Mm-hmm.
1: But at any rate, so she's passed about 3 years ago, and so I go, wait a minute, this is kind of a nice place. So it's my home base now by choice, as opposed to that's as close as I wanted to get to.
0: Right, my necessity. Good, nice. And you mentioned L.A. What exactly were you doing out in L.A.?
1: Well, I'm stuttering almost. I'm the first kid in my family to go to college.
0: Okay.
1: And so—
0: Congratulations, that's a big deal.
1: It was a big deal, and I had to work my way through, and the number that came up was being a projectionist. So I started showing movies in anthropology, biology, whatever. So I got to see all these things by showing little 16 millimeters. I was the guy that would unlock the cabinet with the projector and roll it out with the keys. By the time you did it, it was probably VHS. But it used to
0: Beta.
1: Be cans of film.
0: Shh.
1: Beta. Oh, okay. So at any rate, and then in Ashland, Southern Oregon College back then, I ran out of courses that were like, you know, anywhere related. So I moved to Eugene, ended up going to school there to graduate school. And I ended up meeting some people from Hollywood that later became friends.
0: Mm-hmm.
1: You know, one of them wrote Puff the Magic Dragon. And
0: no way.
1: Yeah. Lenny Lipton, missed
0: oh
1: his soul.
0: My God.
1: And he had written a book on independent filmmaking, and 40 years later, we're having lunch at Paramount, and he told me that the book that I used in Eugene as my independent study, because in graduate school, I took statistics and failed, so I said, oh, I need to do something I like more, so
0: yeah.
1: I talked a teacher into letting me use Lenny Lipton's independent filmmaking book and do a chapter for a semester, and it worked out. I started doing better.
0: Mm.
1: And 40 years later, I'm having lunch with Lenny, and he said, well, I didn't know how to make a film, and I was hanging out with Ken Kesey and the gang. And so I figured as long as I had to learn, I might as well write it down. And that's how our lives connected.
0: That is really, really beautiful.
1: And we lost touch.
0: Mm-hmm.
1: While I lost touch, he went and invented a way to see 3D images on TV screens. And then some guy that sold, you know, some hedge fund guy started this company called Real D. And so he bought Lenny's patents, and he bought Lenny for 5 years, hired another friend of mine, and they created Real D for the cinema, 3D. So if you see, like, say, Titanic and any of these big pictures, they still have 3D in some theaters.
0: For sure they do, yeah.
1: And so our lives became connected just because I read something that he wrote like 50 years ago. And then we stayed in touch for nearly 50 years with some gaps.
0: Wow.
1: And so I just followed my instincts. I enjoyed taking pictures. I enjoyed learning about filmmaking.
0: Mm-hmm.
1: And I just happened to land in Los Angeles in the 70s before there were VHS and before there was Beta.
0: Okay.
1: And so because I was there for it, I rode that wave for about 40 years. And it was fun.
0: Mm-hmm.
1: Sometimes it was hard.
0: Yeah,
1: but it was
0: fun. Yeah.
1: So that's just one thing led to the next.
0: Of course, yeah.
1: I had $100 and I knew two people, so I drove my Volkswagen to Los Angeles.
0: That is just like a true story.
1: It's a true story.
0: I love it.
1: And I packed 6 boxes of books in the back of the Volkswagen.
0: Absolutely.
1: Because you got to have your books.
0: Got to have your books entirely. I mean, I packed books when I flew to Costa Rica to move there. That's what I do. It's part of the education is real, you know, and sharing knowledge is super important, which is why I love having ability to broadcast and share these moments.
1: Yeah, this is very nice, you know, and thank you for inviting me and allowing me to talk about, you know, the peaceful support and what I was originally, I asked you about is my current fundraiser thing.
0: Yes.
1: I guess you asked me how I got here, and now I think one question might be, why am I still here, right? Because I love
0: it.
1: Yeah,
0: yeah,
1: right?
0: That's my turn. Yeah, go ahead. Tell us, the current action of what exactly is happening now. We got some history of who Garrett Smith is and where, what his whole, you know, some information about you, a little bit of quality time.
1: Well, one really simply is I was up here about better part of 5 years. Every 2 weeks, I'd go over and help my mom pay the bills, take her around shopping and everything. And it changed over time as she aged. But one of the things that she did was she had this over in Medford, they call it Food for Friends. Mm-hmm. And sometimes I would go and help her serve the elderly, which I'm soon to join. But the but at any rate, when she was gone, a few months later, I realized there was a hole. And so I called up Chetco Activity Center and I started getting trained to do one of the routes for Meals on Wheels, mm-hmm. which is very similar to the program they had over there. And that, you know, led for me running into different people. I know the people from the Lions Club and the Soroptimist. And, you know, after a couple of years, last year I was able to, Kat Liddell over at the library, mm-hmm. they started running where they have the book sale. They started using that as a art place to show art.
0: Right.
1: And so last year, they invited me to put my glass in, and I just decided instead of just having a show, mm-hmm. I'm just going to give it all to them for the Soroptimists. And so with the idea mm-hmm. that anybody who wanted to have something nice, because, you know, even though I'm not a real pro, I make pretty things, and people can get them for a very small amount of money, and they can donate, and every dime of that goes to helping kids in our community, because there's a fair amount of kids that live here in Brookings that don't even have running water. And the Soroptimists have a Soroptimist assisting kids where they get the schools to open up the showers early, and they also...
0: Seriously?
1: Yes, they do. And they make little hygiene kits for boys and girls mm-hmm. that need them, and they give them to the counselors so the kids can just go and get things that they need, you know, to get themselves through
0: Absolutely.
1: School. And
0: yeah, that's a big deal. That's a huge deal.
1: We made enough that it made a difference, mm-hmm. and we got a lot of kids were able to get things, and so Kat invited me back to have the show, and this time we're at both June and July. I have 2 months where you can just walk in when you're at the library. It's on the left, and if you want to make a donation, they'll unlock it and say, I want that one. Here's $20. I want that one. There's $40.
0: Oh, wow.
1: And you walk away with something, and it's a great thing for gifts for people, birthdays. And some friends of mine were having their 29th anniversary. They bought a vase.
0: Aww.
1: And all of that goes to kids in our community. So that's my version of peaceful support here in Brookings.
0: Well, that's a huge version of peaceful support on times quality living. Because it's improving the quality of the youth in our community, the way that they live, it's like that's so impressive.
1: But the win-win is that a long time ago, a good friend told me, and many people have told me again, reinforced it, is that if you're feeling a little bit down, one of the best things that you can do is do something kind for a complete stranger and don't tell anybody that you did it.
0: It's the best.
1: And so I started doing that, you know, not all that often, but I did. Mm-hmm. And it works. Mm-hmm. And so I feel a little funny here talking about this, right? Because, you know, I want to get the word out, and I just, it makes me happy to be able to contribute. I mean, I also help with the Lions and pick up the cans for kids. You know, that raises a bunch of money for kids to get eyeglasses through the Lions and other things in the community. The Lions Club does it by everyone just putting in those boxes, wooden boxes.
0: Where are they at?
1: They're at Grocery Outlet, Freddy's, Rainbow Rock, and Elks Club.
0: Food cans or empty cans?
1: No.
0: Soda cans.
1: Soda cans that are worth a dime or even water bottles.
0: Okay, because I didn't know where to put mine.
1: Well, there's the easiest one is Grocery Outlet.
0: Yeah,
1: it's cans spelled with K, cans for kids.
0: I think I've seen that, and I just didn't didn't take a moment, and I just kept walking, you know.
1: Yeah, just put it in a bag, and when you go down there, just drop it in.
0: I'm doing it.
1: Yeah, it's a good thing.
0: I love
1: and it's
0: that.
1: It's easy, and it helps.
0: Yeah.
1: Every little bit.
0: It does.
1: And so, you know, the Soroptimist does many other things. They have a really great program where they sell wreaths at Christmas time, this is my little contribution, and it also, selfishly, it gives me excuse to go fly down to or drive down to Santa Barbara, where I used to live, and my friend has a glassblowing studio, so I go see some friends and family and make something, because it's really fun to do, to make glass. It's one of the things. It's between that and photography would be my favorite things.
0: How did you get into glass art?
1: My sister, when her kids were in gymnastic trip, they were going from Reno to Hawaii like 30 some years ago. One of their friends fell out and they said, "We got a hotel room if you want to buy a ticket and go to," and I had nothing to do. I didn't want to sit around and look at the gymnast. So I went wandering around Honolulu and I stumbled on a bead store.
0: Oh.
1: And $20 later got me all the tools and a few beads and I started making earrings.
0: Oh, how fun.
1: And then I thought someday I want to make some beads.
0: Yeah.
1: And then one day, like 26 years ago, I was in Seattle getting a tour of a friend's house and I saw this weird little glass and I said, "Where'd you get that?" He says, "I made it." And he gave me the card and my first teacher was Katharine Hepburn's nephew. Kai Hepburn, here's a shout out for Kai and Bainbridge Island.
0: Amazing.
1: And I used to go there once or twice a year until I found Saul in Santa Barbara, who's a lot closer to L.A.
0: Yeah. Oh, my dear heavens. This is just good, gushy stuff right here behind the scenes of Garrett Smith. I love it. That's quite an experience.
1: Like I said, I had no idea I was going to ever make any earrings, but I looked at it and it just, all of a sudden I turned around and there was a bead store.
0: Do you still make them?
1: Yes, but I haven't made any for a while.
0: Okay, all right.
1: The next time the Lions Club has a booth, I donated a bunch to them.
0: Okay.
1: And I it's on my list.
0: Okay, all right.
1: To make some more.
0: And so what we would really like to bring attention to out of this phenomenal session here is that at the library, listeners, everyone is welcome to bring their friends and family to go there. If you haven't seen the library, I love libraries. I'm a library collector. That's like one of the things, if I go somewhere, I'll go to the library.
1: We have a really nice library.
0: Phenomenal library, yeah. And in that library, when you first walk in, onto the left is where there's a display case, and there's a bunch of phenomenal, beautiful glass pieces, handmade glass blown art from Garrett Smith that he is donating to the Soroptimus to support keeping our youth that are without water at their homes for one reason or another, to be clean and to have hygiene and all these beautiful care packages and to have some extra community support. And at the same time, you get something pretty to remind yourself of how important it is to support people in our community.
1: That sums it up really well. You ought to do this more often. Oh, you do?
0: Today's a good day. You got me on a good day. That's it. Some of these shows, I wonder about myself. Like, do I keep doing this? So at the library, that is where they can find your art pieces.
1: From now until the end of July.
0: Okay. All right.
1: So just when you're in the neighborhood, stop by, and if you see something you like, and it makes you feel good, you get something. Most people like it.
0: You know,
1: it looks pretty.
0: Yeah, it is pretty.
1: And by the way, don't get me wrong, they're nowhere near really great. I mean, sometimes people look at my fish and they say, is that a bird? And sometimes I say, I'm not sure. Because sometimes I'll start to make a bird and it turns into a fish. And sometimes I'll start to make a fish and it turns into a paperweight.
0: Well, I can relate because I did have one session where I was in San Francisco, Berkeley. I was in Berkeley. And there was a warehouse, and we were doing other things, and there was a table open with the little torches, and they were teaching how to do glass-blown art. And everybody was making circles, except for this kid. They're like, it's the easiest thing to do. I'm like, not really. I tried so hard to make a circle, and I kept making hearts. But that's just what's coming out of me naturally. So
1: yes.
0: I just was really happy.
1: Very soulful person. So that fits.
0: Yeah. I can understand the fish. Maybe it's the duck. I don't know what it is. But yeah. And it's fun, though. The experience in itself is the art of creativity is just something so unique that it's tangible. You can share it with somebody.
1: Well, and I'm going to go back next month, and the latest thing that I made were little starfish.
0: Oh, cool.
1: But right now, I'm still at the starfish SpongeBob face. My teacher can make some that look really nice, and mine are kind of, well, they're pretty, but it's sort of the concept. It's a star.
0: It's a Picasso.
1: And I think I think there's called something besides a starfish, but that's what I called them when I was a kid, so that's what I still call them.
0: Yeah, I think, like the actual fish or the ones that
1: sea star.
0: Sea star.
1: Are they sea stars or starfish? I don't know.
0: Well, now I'm
1: it's
0: perplexed.
1: A question for the universe.
0: Yeah, we're going to have to throw that out to the listeners. If you guys want to call in and answer that question, 541-661-4098. I can't really tell you the exact turnaround time on these responses here of who's answering. However, we will get to it. You can even email contact@kciw.org because eventually we're going to see your question and it relates to different shows. You're welcome to look back at all the other episodes we have online and just bust out a couple questions. Like, let us have it. I really would love to hear from you. Yeah. I mean, and you're welcome to join me in the studio anytime. It's a lot of fun.
1: It is very much a lot of fun. I mean, your yoga classes are pretty nice, but, I don't get to laugh as much in yoga.
0: Right. We may have to bring in, there's a teacher in, Chris, if you're listening out there in Pistol River, you're invited to teach at the Peaceful Support Yoga Studio. He does laughing yoga.
1: Oh, I would like that.
0: Me too. I think I think everybody out there, everyone's invited. We'll coordinate it. We'll make it happen.
1: And sometimes you can even play pickleball.
0: That is difficult to do laughing.
1: No, you can do it laughing, especially when you play like me.
0: Okay. Well, we're going to have to make a day of it. And I'm really grateful that you had a moment to come in here. And we actually would, before we end, we need to ask you, how do you define the word quality?
1: I was afraid you were going to ask this.
0: Okay, good.
1: So, I think it's being faithful to either a concept or a physical thing that somebody loved enough to create, and honoring that and carrying it. I took movies and put them on video. Mm-hmm. That was my job. I supervised that. And I wanted it to be exactly how the director and cinematographer wanted it to be, even though a movie screen back then was different than a TV screen. And that's what I spent my years down there doing, keeping the quality of their dream.
0: The origin.
1: Their vision.
0: Yeah.
1: Ooh, and transferring it through.
0: Ooh. Through the portal.
1: Through that portal.
0: I love it. Thank you, listeners, for being here on this radio station with us through these ear portals. Thank you, Garrett, for your time.
1: Thank you, Amanda.
0: All right.
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3: Hello to Boots. 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

Welcome to Growing Greener, your guide to environmentally informed gardening. Produced in collaboration with the Perfect Earth Project, this program brings you, each week, some expert who puts you in touch with a different aspect of gardening in partnership with nature. Our goal is to make your personal landscape healthier, more beautiful, more sustainable, and more fun. This is your host, Tom Christopher, and today I will be speaking to Arya Natarajan of iNaturalist about that most useful online tool for lovers of plants and wildlife, about the platform's explosive growth and the essential support it is providing to the study of biodiversity in this era of environmental challenges and rapid biodiversity changes. There has been much attention recently to the dangers posed by online communities and their often addictive nature.

0: Berkeley School of Information. And it went public as an LLC in 2010, became an initiative of the California Academy of Sciences in 2014, became a joint initiative of the National Geographic Society in 2017, and in 2023, iNaturalist became an independent nonprofit. Just listing the bare bones of this ascent amazes me. I can't think of another project that has so transformed the natural sciences in such a brief time frame.
1: Oh, well, thank you for saying that. I mean, obviously I haven't been here for 18 years that the project has been around, but it's been really amazing to see how many of our community members have stuck around since the very origins of iNat, back in the days of it being a master's project. And it's wonderful to see how the community has grown and grown and brought in so many new people to connect with nature all around them throughout all the years.
0: And it's had such an enormous impact.
1: Yes, absolutely. On science and conservation. Actually, did you see the paper that was published last year about how iNaturalist is really accelerating biodiversity science? It came from the University of Florida, I believe, and was covered in the New York Times and really does a great job of showing the really huge breadth of science and conservation efforts that iNaturalist community members and the data from the platform have been able to support over all the years. So, yeah, huge impact as well.
0: Like a lot of gardeners without much formal education in botany, I was originally attracted to iNaturalist as a way to identify plants. As a student at the New York Botanical Garden back in the 1970s, I was surrounded by fascinating but unfamiliar plants, and at that time, the only means of identifying them was botanical keys. I don't know if you have any experience with them. You probably haven't been had them inflicted on you, but these were sort of flow charts that use the physical characteristics of a plant, the type of leaves, features of the flower, et cetera, to take you through a path to the plant's identity. And using a key required mastering a whole lot of botanical nomenclature. For instance, were the leaves obovate or oblanceolate? Were they palmately compound or pinnately compound? Were those petals in the flower or sepals or maybe tepals? Anyway, working through such a series of choices took a lot of time. And one mistake I learned, and you got diverted down some mistaken path. So I'd be trying to identify a woodland shrub and suddenly find myself directed to a section devoted to aquatic flowers. I remember that actually happened once. And just rescuing me from this fate made iNaturalist seem like the greatest thing since sliced bread when I first learned about it. But what I didn't recognize in this first encounter was the way in which this digital tool was going to turn so many of us into citizen scientists and how that was going to become so important in this era of changes to biodiversity. So maybe you could talk about that aspect a bit.
1: Yeah, so iNaturalist, as you said, is a place that you can go to share your photos of local species, whatever you're seeing around you, and get an identification suggestion. And that's one of the amazing superpowers is that iNaturalist will instantly suggest an identification based on the amazing technology that our team has built. And then the community actually will come in and help you confirm whether that is the thing that you're seeing. Is that this particular species of butterfly or is it another one? And once the community comes in and verifies that record and says, yes, this is in fact a monarch butterfly that I'm seeing in my garden, the observation can become, we call them observations, the photo that you shared, then goes on to become what we call research grade. And all observations on iNaturalist at that point, especially, have the potential to be used by scientists and conservation practitioners and just community members in their own local areas to really understand what species are where and at what time. So it creates this really powerful snapshot of all the different pieces of nature that are in an area at any given time and lets people see how that might be changing. As you said, biodiversity is changing all the time, especially now that the climate is also changing and biodiversity is really facing a lot of threats. So it's more important than ever to really be able to document what biodiversity is around us and see how it's changing so that we can better be able to protect it in the long run.
0: And I should make it clear that my preoccupation happens to be plants, but this includes, as I understand, just about all types of living creatures and
1: Absolutely.
0: plants, obviously, and fungi.
1: Plants, fungi, little tiny microscopic things that don't fall into, any of those kingdoms. Literally anything living can go on iNaturalist, which is pretty cool.
0: So, how many people are in the community?
1: That's a great question. We see about, I want to say, 7 million people.

0: using iNaturalist on a given month. So that's anybody who is using one of the iNaturalist apps or even just looking through the website to find some information about some local species. We've had over the years over 4 million people actually contribute observations from where they are. We just passed that milestone a little bit earlier this year, which is really exciting. And another really important subset of that community are the people who spend time identifying observations for other people as well. And we just passed about 500,000 people in total who have helped identify something for somebody else. So there are many layers of this community and many kind of ways that you can break down the size of it, but it really is millions of people all around the world who are coming together to contribute to iNaturalist and just use it for their various studies or learnings or things like that. And it's pretty amazing how global it is. It's in the United States, it's I think in every country in the world, people have used it. So,
1: Wow.
0: yeah.
1: You know, it's amazing to me because, what, 20 years ago, the number of people creating censuses of living organisms around the world was relatively very small. And now it's just exploded with this, which the really fortunate thing is this comes at a time when we desperately need more information about local biodiversity.
0: Absolutely. That's so well said. I think what is so amazing about iNaturalist is that scale aspect of it. It really is amazing how anybody, anywhere, no matter who you are, no matter what your background or lack of background in science or nature might be, you can go out and use a smartphone, a camera, whatever you have on hand to document your local nature and be able to contribute to this really global effort to census biodiversity around the world. And we're constantly trying to figure out ways to bring more people into this because it's so exciting and empowering knowing that anybody can contribute to this effort to document biodiversity. Yeah, the scale of it is really phenomenal. And something that we really try to do is find creative ways for technology to empower that scale while keeping humans at the center of it. iNaturalist is at its heart a community of people coming together to contribute to this global effort. And technology has really been what enables that gigantic scale. So it's pretty phenomenal how much it's exploded over the last several years, as you said.
1: Yeah, because what can be found where is changing frighteningly rapidly. Partly because in many cases we don't even know. Haven't some things turned up on iNaturalist that people hadn't seen in a given area for decades, for instance, and that were assumed to be extirpated in that locality?
0: Absolutely. Yeah. Actually, pretty much every single month, we see some rediscovery or some new species, even, species that scientists had not given a formal description to. One of my favorite recent rediscovery stories was the greater chestnut weevil that people found showing up along the east coast of the United States again after people thought it was extinct. Somebody had just gone out and was looking around some chestnut trees and found a cute little weevil, and they have these amazing giant noses. They are not noses, but the front of their face that looks like a nose. But this person took a photo, uploaded it, and scientists were able to come in and confirm, like, yeah, that's the greater chestnut weevil. We haven't seen it in so many years, and I guess there's still a population living there. And then in terms of new species, we see them all the time. People go out and document, let's say, a fly that they see in their backyard and think like, oh, it's just a fly, whatever, I'll put it on iNaturalist. And then somebody who is a fly specialist will come in and say, whoa, I've never seen this one before. Let's see if we can dig into this story even more. And lo and behold, they will have found a species that hasn't been formally described or documented by Western science. And that's a pretty amazing thing too. So we see that, like I said, every single month, new stories of new species and rediscoveries on iNaturalist.
1: Two things strike me as really exciting about this. One is, well, you can't protect the flora and fauna in an area if you don't know what's there. And so this gives information to land managers and scientists and so forth about what exists in any location and can help guide their planning to make the local ecosystems more resilient. But it also strikes me that it's gotten an awful lot of people who aren't trained scientists, such as me, excited about biodiversity and much more aware of what's going on all around them in nature and creating a constituency for biodiversity, which is also hugely important at this point.
0: Absolutely. I think that's so well said. And I think you, as a gardener, and anybody listening to this who's a gardener, are already in a really amazing position to be able to concretely contribute to this community science and citizen science effort, because you're all people who already are noticing your local nature. You're noticing the plants around you, as you garden and get to know the things that you're planting out there. And I think that's just a fantastic thing. And iNaturalist hopefully is a nice way to get to know some of maybe the pollinators that come to your garden, or the weeds that are showing up and you're trying to understand more about. So I think that's really well said, what you just said about how it comes down to knowing first what's there and then being able to protect it.
1: Because there needs to be public support. I think humanity desperately needs to improve its relationship to nature at this point. And I think it's great to do it on a personal level, but I think it's also got to be on cultural and societal levels too. And this creates a constituency for doing that, which I think is just fabulous and really essential.
0: Oh, well, thanks for saying that. We're grateful to, I think, every single person who has been part of the community that makes it so that community science and iNaturalists are able to find its way, find their way to more people. We have a lot of folks who are iNaturalist ambassadors. This is a program that we just started in the last year, and these folks are amazing. They're people who are already doing the amazing work of going out and sharing iNaturalist with their friends and family and communities and teaching them how to use it, how to contribute to community science, all of these things. Without people like the iNaturalist ambassadors, without people who are just using iNaturalist as a platform, without our community of supporters, none of this would be possible. So I think it all really comes back to the community. It's really special what everybody has been able to build together and do in service of this bigger mission of advancing biodiversity science and helping conservation and all of these bigger things that no single one of us could really do alone.
1: Aria, I need to pause here for a moment to remind listeners that this program is Growing Greener, a weekly conversation about gardening in partnership with nature, coming to you from the studios of WESU 88.1 FM in Middletown, Connecticut. This is your host, Tom Christopher, and today I am speaking with Aria Natarajan, Senior Communications Manager for iNaturalist, the online social network that has emerged as a key tool in monitoring global biodiversity in this era of changes and threats. Aria, you said that the iNaturalist community extends to virtually every country in the world. Is it bigger in some areas than others?
0: That's a great question. Currently, it's definitely more used in the Americas than anywhere else, I believe. I think North America is first in that list of larger continents that use it. But that said, we're trying to expand. We have a lot of partners in a lot of different countries all around the world who are doing amazing work bringing iNaturalists into their communities. So the goal is to really be able to census life all over the globe, and that means that we'll need to get iNaturalist and community science into some of the places that we have not been yet and are excited to find ways that we can do that.
1: So there's still room for expansion.
0: Absolutely. Yes, we need everybody we can possibly get to be noticing their local nature and contributing to iNaturalist.
1: So the observations, or I suppose data points, is what a scientist such as my wife would call them. Do you have a sense of how many data points this platform has collected over the years?
0: Another fabulous question. I can actually get you the exact timestamped number at this minute. So anybody can see this number if you go to iNaturalist.org. Right now, we are at about 323,374,528 observations. It's a lot. It's almost 325 million observations that have been made by people all around the world. And this number just keeps growing all the time because people are constantly out there making observations. And it really is that the more observations we have across the world, the more data there is, and the more clearly we're able to build this picture of where biodiversity is, where nature is at any given point in time. And we're really able to compare across time how biodiversity is changing.
1: So handling this vast amounts of data, there must be ways that it's organized and indexed and made available to researchers. Can you speak briefly about that?
0: Yeah, totally. So I mentioned a little bit earlier that a big part of iNaturalist really relies on community verification. And so when the community weighs in on an observation, like a photo that people have uploaded, and says, okay, this is in fact this species of butterfly, this species of bird, that observation becomes research grade. And when that observation becomes research grade, it gets filtered into the Global Biodiversity Information Facility, GBIF for short. And GBIF is one of the most frequent places that people pull biodiversity data from, whether that is community science observations like iNaturalist observations or museum collections data, like specimen records and things like that from the historical biodiversity collections that exist out in the world. So I would say, to my understanding, there are many ways of indexing it, but GBIF is one of the biggest portals that really collects a lot of this information and makes it accessible to scientists and researchers who are looking to learn about nature around them and things like that.
1: So it seemed to me, again, that this vast amount of information would make some sorts of studies practical that probably previously hadn't been, because you simply couldn't collect enough information and from enough different places. Do you have any examples that you could share with us about how that might happen?
0: Yeah, in terms of like the scale of everything. Yeah, let me think. Oh, I just read a great study actually that was about, let me see if I can summarize this. Like, basically, researchers are able to look at things across just like huge volumes that they weren't really able to before because of, you know, the lack of the ability for 700 people to get out into the field in those 700 different places and collect data. So the study that I was reading was all about prairie grasses in North America and how a team of researchers really looked at, I believe it was four different species of prairie grasses and said, okay, like out of all of these thousands of photos that we have from iNaturalist, which ones are flowering at different times and how is that being impacted? And that, I think, research at that scale wouldn't have been nearly as easy without things like iNaturalist because you have all these photos from people all across the US. And you know, without that, people would have just those scientists would have to go out by themselves and collect every single data point that goes into their studies. So iNaturalist really does create that kind of backbone infrastructure for biodiversity in a special and new way.
1: Plus, since it's collected digitally, I mean, it should be able to be computer searchable too, which is, again, if you've got, if you're looking into something like where we would find certain prairie grasses flowering at certain times, I mean, if you've got, all these hundreds of people looking at that, then you really need the help of a computer to make sense of it.
0: Yeah, absolutely. And everything is available for anybody to be able to access and download. We're really committed to creating like an open data set so that anybody anywhere can do science on the things that they want to do science on and really investigate some of those questions.
1: And there are groups that focus on particular interests within the iNaturalist community. Isn't that the case?
0: Yeah, I would say so. We have a really robust community of people who are scientists in their day jobs and spend a lot of time on iNaturalist, helping curate the observations and curate the data and teaching other people about different categories of animals or plants and things like that. One of my favorite examples, I'm based in Los Angeles, California, and there's a curator at the Natural History Museum here, Jan Vendetti, who does an amazing job of going and curating a bunch of the California snail and slug observations and really connects with the community, and I've learned a ton from her personally. So,
1: Yeah, I had her on the program last year, and it was fascinating. Slugs, I've always regarded them just as a nemesis. She's saying, no, these are really amazing creatures. And it was a fascinating conversation. But again, you want to know what's living where.
0: Yeah, absolutely. And she must have talked about the community science project that she runs called SLIME, which is an acronym for the snails and slugs living in urban metropolitan areas. So, yeah, there really is just so much nature all around us. And even in these big cities like Los Angeles, there's so much you can learn about where nature is existing amongst all of the humans here.
1: I think one of the real testimonies to the importance of this project is the huge number of times that iNaturalist has been referenced in scientific papers, peer-reviewed, published scientific papers, and it's in the thousands, isn't it?
0: Yes, we recently, I think, crossed over 7,000 or so papers that iNaturalist has been cited in.
1: So, as I noted, iNaturalist has a very dynamic history where it grew and changed and developed. Is the platform continuing to develop and change? And if so, where do you think it's going?
0: That's also a great question. And I think the short answer is Yes, in terms of we're always going to be looking for ways to engage people in connecting with nature and contributing observations to iNaturalist. And I think the ways that we're getting people to do that are always going to be evolving and changing and meeting people where they are and really meeting the moment that protecting biodiversity is becoming more urgent than ever. Like, how do we get as many people as we can on board with this? And to what you were saying earlier, really create a movement around it. But all of that said, I think the heart of iNaturalist is always going to be the same. The heart of iNaturalist is the community learning about nature alongside each other, documenting what's near them, sharing it. Those things will never, ever change. So even as the platform evolves, even as the specific aspects of how people interact with iNaturalist might evolve and continue to grow, the heart of us being a mission-driven nonprofit that is here to help people connect with nature and advance the fields of biodiversity science and conservation are never going to change. And those will really be key, I think, in how we proceed and how we keep growing this community and staying in touch with all of the millions of folks who have already been part of the community. So there's a lot of room to grow, but I think more things will stay the same.
1: The ambassador sounds like an interesting thing.
0: Yeah, and I think they're really a testament to this idea of the thing that makes iNaturalist special is really the community. And our ambassadors are helping more people in their own communities connect with nature, use iNaturalist. They're some of our best messengers for helping bring people into this movement for nature and movement for biodiversity broadly.
1: Well, thank you very much for sharing with us today. It's been fascinating and exciting.
0: Oh, well, thank you so much for having me on and letting me chat about iNaturalist. If folks want to see what we're up to, we are on pretty much all the social media platforms, and you should definitely check out inaturalist.org if you haven't already.
1: Before we finish, I thought I'd check in with GBIF, an organization referred to a number of times by Arya Natarajan during our conversation. GBIF is an acronym for Global Biodiversity Information Facility. Funded by the world's governments and based in Copenhagen, Denmark, GBIF describes itself as an international network and data infrastructure aimed at providing anyone, anywhere, with open access to data about all types of life on Earth. As such, it is a principal repository for the observations collected by iNaturalist. I spoke to Daniel Nesgaard, GBIF's communications director, about the use of iNaturalist's body of observation by scientists and scholars who draw upon his organization's database for use in their research. Daniel, historically, what we now call citizen scientists played an important role. Amateur botanists and zoologists all around the world reported on what they found locally, often as correspondents of learned societies. But this source of information has exploded since the establishment of the internet and online platforms such as iNaturalist, or perhaps I should say principally iNaturalist. How important has this source of observations and more specifically iNaturalist been to the study of global biodiversity?
2: That is a very good question. I should say that it's been immensely important. In GBIF, we put a lot of effort into tracking and documenting every single time somebody uses data from the network. And the way that this happens is that if researchers or scientists, they publish a study in which they've used data from the network, we ask them to cite it in a specific way so we can easily track that citation and link that back to the people who shared that data originally. And just before jumping on this call with you, I pulled some numbers and I could basically see that in all the papers that we have been able to track in which GBIF data is cited, data from iNaturalist is present in about 3 in 4 of those papers. So definitely very, very important.
1: That is stunning because, as I say, traditionally it was something like letters from a correspondent to the Royal Society, and they had a very important impacts, but it was slow to accumulate that way.
2: Definitely.
1: You know, it seems to me that citizen science and iNaturalist are particularly important in an era when climate change, and as I said, human-driven environmental disturbance are causing constant changes to local biodiversity all over the world. Would you agree with that?
2: Oh, absolutely. Absolutely.
1: Because keeping up with the changes in biodiversity in all the different regions would become, I think, an overwhelming task if it was just scientific institutions.
2: Correct, correct. And I think that the accessibility of this type of data also allows for studies that wouldn't otherwise be possible. If you were to, let's say, you know, assess the impacts of climate change on a given taxon of interest, maybe traditionally you would have to go to museum collections and so on to gather that information. But now you can just go to a website, put in the name of the taxon and hit download, and you have all the information that's available, basically.
1: Well, thank you very much. I appreciate your input.
2: My pleasure.
1: Thank you for joining us for this episode of Growing Greener. 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Or listen to Growing Greener as a podcast at www.thomaschristophergardens.com. If you have comments or suggestions, we'd love to hear them. Please send them to me, Tom Christopher, via the same website, www.thomaschristophergardens.com. Growing Greener is produced as a community service in partnership with the Perfect Earth Project, a nonprofit dedicated to educating, engaging, and inspiring individuals, land care professionals, and decision makers to adopt toxic-free, nature-based, and climate-responsible landscaping practices.

0: Attention all boaters and residents, this is a safety notice from the Port of Brookings Harbor. The Chetco River Bar will be closed on July 4th from 9:45 p.m. to approximately 10:45 p.m. for the Independence Day fireworks display. During this time, the U.S. Coast Guard will enforce safety zones, and no boats will be permitted to cross the bar. The bar will reopen when the fireworks crew has given the all clear. Please plan ahead and have a safe and happy 4th of July.
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2: Here's your Curry Coast weather picture. Tonight, partly cloudy with patchy fog after 8 and a low around 53. Winds light and variable. Tomorrow, mostly sunny with patchy morning fog and a high near 61. Light north winds becoming northwest, 9 to 14 miles per hour in the afternoon with gusts as high as 18. And then tomorrow night, expect a low around 51 with gusty north winds under partly cloudy skies. 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I'm Pete Lutz.
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7: Fathers are truly special. They care for us, protect us, and give us so much love. So today, let's let them know how much we love and appreciate them.

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I'm Katie Stone. You just heard Gracie's Corner, the YouTube show. That's her song for Dad. Today on the show, we've got a musical special for Father's Day honoring all the dads. Happy Father's Day. This one is for you. Daddy.

0: It's with great pride and joy I introduce to you my firstborn, a boy child, who goes by the title DJ Willie Wow. An honest to God music man with a big childlike smile. His name is DJ Willie Wow. It's got a catchy ring. He has a passion to make rhymes with a purpose to get children to sing, to live life well, to do the right thing. Show your teachers how smart you are. Be a star like Cinderella and you might go far. Float like a butterfly, like a heroic Ali. And you can be the best hero you can be. You wanna know how? Listen to me, his daddy. Daddy, wow. Listen to these songs written and performed just for you by my son, DJ Willie Wow.
1: If you don't remember anything else, I want you to remember this. Repeat after me. You can never go wrong.

That's DJ Willie Wow from his Hip Hope for Kids release, and he was introduced by his dad. For Portland was before that, that's Mick Jordan. You're listening to the Children's Hour. I'm Katie Stone. This is our Dad's Day show. You can follow along on our playlist at childrenshour.org. Look for Dad. This is the latest from Fuchs featuring Van Van and Aura V right here on the Children's Hour.

Let's be honest. Who exactly are you trying to impress? Statistically speaking, your kids are average at best. No, I'm not saying they're not special, because we both know that they are. But in this world, they're only gonna get so very far.

That's why you've got to scare them straight. Act a little crazy and sometimes stay up a little too late. Make them fearful of what they might become. That'll make them study hard instead of goofing around and having fun.

0: That was David Holt right here on the Children's Hour with Doodle Daddle Day. Minimum Parenting was Todd and Tina. And in the background, Randall Paskeman with Proud Daddy, right here on the Children's Hour, where we're celebrating dads.
1: 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We'll be right back.
0: 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This is the Swing Set Mamas.

That's the Grammy-winning Uno, Dos, Tres, Andrés with his release called Uno, Dos, Tres, Andrés en Español y en Inglés. That's O Papá, the Spanish version. Before that, Jaso with My Daddy is a Champ featuring his daughter Nessa. You're listening to the Children's Hour. It's Dad's Day here on the show. You can follow along on our playlist at childrenshour.org. Look for Dad. This is Go Banana Go, right here on the Children's Hour.

0: Hendrix. Whoa. Still got it.
1: I'm hungry.
2: Hi, hungry. I'm Dad.
1: I'm tired.
2: Hi, tired. I'm Dad.
1: I'm bored.
2: Hi, bored. I'm Dad.
1: I'm leaving.
0: Wait, you're really leaving?
2: Hi, leaving, I'm Dad.
0: I sing in the shower and I sing when I cook. I use silly voices when I read the kids' books, like,
3: hi, I'm the guy from Where the Wild Things Are.
1: Oh my gosh.
3: I'm big and scary.
1: You always do this. Why?
4: Oh, I'm a princess.
1: Stop
4: and
1: it.
4: I'm stuck in a tree.

0: That's Adrian Sutherland with Notaway, and that's sung in his native Cree language. Before that, you heard Funky Mama with My Dad Rocks, and way back when, Go Banana Go was from Dark Side of the Banana. In the background, you're hearing Aaron Hamre and Orlando Sacatero from Forgotten Spirits with Father's Wisdom. Today, in honor of Father's Day, we are celebrating dads on the Children's Hour. Lots more coming up.
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0: Roly Poly Guacamole in the background from Digging in the Dirt, Daddy's Gonna Hold You Tight. And before that, What Daddies Do, I Will Be With You,
1: is Greg Leto
0: from Create My Own World. Set Yourself Free is the name of the release by Seth Hoffman with Simple Things. This is Anne Murray with Hey Daddy.

from her release Strawberry Wind. We're gonna go out with one more for Father's Day. This is the Kaboomers. Happy Father's Day. I love my daddy. We'll catch you next time for another edition of the Children's Hour.

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7: From the KCIW Newsroom, Newsbreak. Purple sea urchins are killing the kelp forests off the California and Oregon coast. Scientists say the urchin population has exploded by 10,000% in just the last 8 years. And that's because their natural predators are disappearing. There simply aren't enough starfish and sea otters left in the wild to eat those purple urchins. In California, nearly all of the kelp forests are gone. Some estimates say only 5% remain. Instead, there are huge carpets of purple urchins on the seafloor. So what do we do about it? Well, eat those damn things. They're easy to catch, kind of a pain to clean, but they taste fresh and oceany, and purple urchins are considered a delicacy. Some even consider urchins to be an aphrodisiac. So do the kelp beds a favor and go get some purple urchin for dinner. For KCIW News, I'm Lori Gallo-Stoddard.
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10: Hello and welcome to the Global Village. I'm Chris Heim.

This time in the Global Village, we've got some Latin sounds as we mark birthdays of percussionist Ray Mantilla. Also, guitarist Eliades Ochoa, best known for his work with Buena Vista, but also has been part of Quarteto Patria and released a series of wonderful albums under his own name. We'll get to some of that. And the birthday, too, of Diodato. That's where we'll start as we begin this visit to the Global Village.

0: song that was a big hit for Hugh Masekela, and done there on a new release from David Hilliard and the Rocksteady Seven on a new album called Home for Dinner, Grazing in the Grass, their version of it. We also heard Gedublé Ambalé, one of the pioneers of Ghanaian high life, and from an album that was actually pretty much a self-titled release, Gedublé Ambalé and High Life Jazz. And we started with Deodato. His birthday today, I had to get to a little bit from that Brazilian artist, musician, composer, arranger, record producer, known especially for his big elaborate productions, often doing new versions of things like also Sprach Zarathustra and Rhapsody in Blue and such. And we heard actually one of his own compositions, Skyscrapers, from the Deodato 2 album, a little bit from Deodato to mark his birthday. And that here in the Global Village, I'm Chris Heim. And throughout this month, we've also been celebrating National Accordion Awareness Month, something that apparently has been going on since about 1989. And far be it from us to ignore such an important occasion. So we've been featuring a lot of different accordionists throughout this month, and actually a little bit later on this month, our Global Village at the Savannah Music Festival show will feature accordionist Cyril Broto along with kora player Ablias Sissoko. We will take a short break, and when we return, we'll hear a little bit of what they sound like together. That's coming up next here in the Global Village.
1: KCIW LP, Brookings, Oregon.

music from Cuban guitarist Eliades Ochoa from his album Sublime Illusion with a classic La Comparsa. That here in the Global Village, where we've got some music from another guitarist originally from Colombia. This is Juan Carlos Quintero from his latest album, The Story of Love, with his version of Poinciana.

0: A fascinating musical meeting there of Manu Dibango, the Cameroonian saxophonist, best known for his big hit Sol Makossa. And he teamed up with the Cuban group Cuarteto Patria. They actually have a decades-long history. And one of the leaders of that group later in its history was Eliades Ochoa, whose birthday it is today. And they teamed up on an album together called Cubafrica. And we heard the classic Quizás, Quizás from that. Manu Dibango with Cuarteto Patria with Eliades Ochoa. We heard guitarist Juan Carlos Quintero in front of that, originally from Colombia, came to the U.S. to study both at Berkeley and the New England Conservatory before heading out to the West Coast, where he did studio work, did his first album about 1990, has gone on to teaching and setting up his own label and doing a whole series of releases under his own name. His most recent one is the one that we heard, The Story of Love, and we heard his version of Point Siena from that. We heard Eliades Ochoa in front of that from one of his own albums, The Sublime Illusion release with La Comparsa. And we started with kora player Blaise Sissoko along with accordionist Cyril Broto, an album they did together called Joyo, and Amanque Jante was the tune. And again, we'll hear more from them later this month here in the Global Village, our featured artist for the next Global Village at the Savannah Music Festival concert that we do right around the end of every month. So I hope you'll join us for that as well. Some wonderful stuff that the two of them do together, the Blaise Sissoko and Cyril Broto. Here in the Global Village, we're again a short break, and there's a kind of a confluence of Latin birthdays that we're celebrating this time. Another is percussionist Ray Mantilla. First came to prominence working with Herbie Mann, would go on to be a much in-demand session player, especially for a lot of jazz artists, and would do a series of recordings under his own name, some really nice Latin jazz sessions that Ray Mantilla put together. One of them, the album High Voltage, and on it, he revisits a tune that Herbie Mann did, and Ray Mantilla appeared on the original version of that with Herbie Mann. He does his own version of Coming Home, Baby on the High Voltage album. We'll hear that in just a minute when we're back.
1: KCIWLP, Brookings, Oregon.

just a classic set that was done by Bobby Matos and his Heritage Ensemble, that taken from a previously unreleased concert performance that Bobby did along with his group at La Peña, La Patria del Sol, Bobby Matos Heritage Ensemble, and Ray Mantilla from the High Voltage album, revisiting a song that he appeared on the original version of. Herbie Mann had a hit with Coming Home Baby, Ray Mantilla revisiting it on his album High Voltage. That here in the Global Village, where we're just about wrapped up for this particular visit. A reminder, playlist for this and all of our shows, information about upcoming programs, world music news, videos, and more, all that posted on our Facebook page. 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
1: And this is Labor History in Two. On this day in labor history, the year was 1941. That was the day Ford Motor Company finally signed with the United Auto Workers. Ford was the last of the big three to sign with the UAW. The hard-won victory came after nearly three decades of struggle to organize there. Anyone attempting to build a union had been met with the full force of Ford's service department, led by thug Harry Bennett. Intimidation, Jew baiting, red baiting, firings, and beatings were common in the years leading up to unionization. Some unionists had even been murdered. The company finally caved after a solid strike shut down production at the massive River Rouge complex in April. Several union committee members had been fired, and the UAW called a strike in their defense. Tens of thousands of black and white workers poured out of their departments to join the picket lines. They blocked all plant gates with their cars. Strike bulletins, press statements, and radio broadcasts kept workers updated on the latest decisions. A week into the strike, the NLRB ruled an election be held within 45 days. Strikers went back to work on guarantees that their co-workers would be reinstated. The following month, the UAW won union certification after 60,000 rallied in Detroit's Cadillac Square in support. When Ford finally signed the first contract, it guaranteed competitive wages, a closed shop, and dues checkoff. The first contract also ensured seniority rights, grievance procedures, and pensions. The union immediately took advantage of the contract clause that prohibited racial discrimination. They set up a commission to combat racism on the shop floor, issuing anti-racist literature and backing the elections of black committeemen and stewards. Labor historian Steve Babson notes, it was a watershed in American history.
2: Hello, I'm Kathleen Dixon from Otterbeez Market.
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1: Thanks once again for tuning in. 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Good night.
2: Wow, this KCIW station I found. I was switching around, tired of listening to the same old thing. And I tell you what, that Shirley Hyatt has got a bluegrass show on KCIW, and I love it. 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
3: Here's your Curry Coast weather picture. Tonight, partly cloudy with patchy fog after 8 and a low around 53. Winds light and variable. Tomorrow, mostly sunny with patchy morning fog and a high near 61. Light north winds becoming northwest, 9 to 14 miles per hour in the afternoon, with gusts as high as 18. And then tomorrow night, expect a low around 51 with gusty north winds under partly cloudy skies. Your daily companion for the Curry Coast, 100.7, KCIWLP, Brookings, Oregon. I'm Pete Lutz.
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1: The question before us now is how much more can we accomplish together? Can we turn over a new leaf? Can we change relations in the Middle East permanently? Or do we go back to doing things the old way, which is not our preference, but is certainly very much something that can happen?
0: Vice President J.D. Vance and Iranian negotiators met in Switzerland Sunday to formally begin a new round of talks after signing a framework agreement to end the war. We'll speak with Behrouz Ghamari Tabrizi. He was on death row at the notorious Evin prison in Iran. And we'll talk to Pulitzer Prize-winning journalist Spencer Ackerman. His latest piece is headlined Iran's Forever Leverage. Then to London. Prime Minister Keir Starmer announces he's stepping down.
2: Every decision I've taken has been about putting the country I love first. That is why I will resign as leader of the Labour Party.
0: We'll speak to Starmer's former mentor, renowned human rights attorney Jeffrey Robertson. We'll talk about the political upheaval and Palestine activists who took on the Ilbi. His latest piece for The Key is headlined Punishing Protest as Terrorism. And finally, in another victory for right-wing forces in Latin America, Colombia has elected Alvarado de la Espriella as its new president.
3: Gracias, Colombia, por ese respaldo.
4: Thank you, Colombia, for that support. Thank you for choosing us. You will not regret it. The homeland miracle will become a reality, and we, together with you and God's help, will rebuild the homeland and take it to the place of greatness it deserves.
0: We'll go to Colombia for the latest. All that and more coming up. Welcome to Democracy Now!, democracynow.org, The War and Peace Report. I'm Amy Goodman. Mediators from Pakistan and Qatar say the U.S. and Iran made, quote, encouraging progress, end quote, during 18 hours of negotiations in Switzerland, where the two sides agreed to a roadmap towards reaching a final deal within 60 days. Last week, the U.S. and Iran officially signed a memorandum of understanding aimed at ending the war in Iran, which President Trump began in late February. Vice President J.D. Vance headed the U.S. delegation. Iran's parliament speaker, Mohammed Bakr Ghalibaf, led the Iranian delegation. On Sunday, Vance said the U.S. wants to turn over a new leaf with Iran.
1: What the president has asked us to do is turn over a new leaf, to transform our relationship with the people of Iran and to extend an outstretched hand that says to the people of Iran that if your leadership is willing to give up being a driver of regional instability, if they are willing to give up nuclear weapons ambitions for the long term, then the United States is willing to fundamentally transform our relationship with that country. That is certainly our goal.
0: The talks took place despite new threats from President Trump. On Sunday, he posted a message online reading, quote, Iran must immediately stop their highly paid proxies in Lebanon from causing trouble. If they don't, we'll hit Iran very hard again, just like we did last week, only harder. Three exclamation points. On Saturday, Iran announced it was closing the Strait of Hormuz again after Israel killed 83 people in Lebanon. On Friday, Israel said it would agree to a new ceasefire in Lebanon, but Israel's refusing to end its occupation of southern Lebanon, where Hezbollah killed four Israeli soldiers Friday. Residents of southern Lebanon have decried the ongoing Israeli attacks. This is Abbas Ezzedine in the town of Barish, where Israel struck a three-story building.
5: There was an airstrike this morning on this house. It was targeted by Israeli warplanes at 8:30 a.m. People were sleeping inside, children, a woman, her two children and her husband, and a young civilian. They were all civilians, sleeping peacefully in their home. It was supposed to be a ceasefire yesterday from the Israeli enemy.
0: In other news from Lebanon, the acclaimed conservationist Mona Khalil has died after being wounded in an Israeli strike on her home 2 weeks ago. The 76-year-old spent years trying to protect endangered sea turtles in Lebanon's Mediterranean coastline. Israel's continuing to attack Gaza despite the so-called ceasefire. Earlier today, an Israeli drone killed a high school student who was on her way to take a test in Gaza City. On Saturday, Israeli strikes killed at least six people, including two children, and Ahmed Wisha, a cameraman with Al Jazeera. Wisha's brother Mohammed also worked for Al Jazeera and was killed in an Israeli strike in April. Since October 2023, Israel's killed over 260 journalists in Gaza, including at least 12 working for Al Jazeera. On Sunday, mourners gathered in Deir al-Balah to remember Ahmed Wisha. This is Al Jazeera correspondent Talal al-Awruki.
6: The Israeli occupation deliberately assassinates journalists, largely and directly, during its war of extermination, in a clear attempt to suppress images, prevent the dissemination of the message, and to conceal the massacres and atrocities committed against the Palestinian people here in the Gaza Strip.
0: In Britain, Keir Starmer's resigned as prime minister and leader of the Labour Party over mounting pressure from within his own party. Starmer spoke earlier today.
7: The question my party is asking now is whether I am best placed to lead us into the next general election. I have heard the answer of my parliamentary party to that question. And I accept that answer with good grace. Every decision I've taken has been about putting the country I love first. That is why I will resign as leader of the Labour Party.
0: Starmer's announcement paves the way for Britain to have its seventh leader in 10 years. Former Manchester mayor, newly elected Labour MP Andy Burnham, is widely expected to become the next prime minister. We'll have more on this story later in the broadcast. In Colombia, a Trump-backed far-right lawyer has declared victory in Sunday's presidential runoff to replace Gustavo Petro, with over 99.9% of the vote counted. Abelardo de la Espriella has 49.7% of the vote. The leftist Senator Ivan Cepeda has 48.7%. Abelardo de la Espriella is a political novice who rose to prominence representing right-wing paramilitary groups. Cepeda is a prominent human rights defender and legislator. His father was assassinated by right-wing U.S.-backed paramilitary groups in 1994. Cepeda spoke to supporters on Sunday.
8: Once the official canvass takes place and its final result is produced and the corresponding verifications have been carried out, we will recognize the official result that emerges from that scrutiny process.
0: If the election results are confirmed, Colombia would become the latest Latin American country to shift to the right, joining Argentina, El Salvador, Chile, Bolivia, and possibly Peru, where Keiko Fujimori appears on track to win the election. Bolivia's right-wing president, Rodrigo Paz, has declared a state of emergency and has deployed the military to end weeks of indigenous and union-led protests. Protesters had set up road blockades across the country, calling for Paz's resignation and an end to austerity measures. Former Bolivian President Evo Morales has backed the protest movement.
9: In my view, this is a rebellion by the indigenous movement against the neoliberal model and against the neocolonial state. As time goes by, the government has moved faster. It has tried to implement it, even without authority. In December, it already issued a supreme decree to put the entire neoliberal model in place.
0: In news from Cuba, lawmakers have passed sweeping economic changes that could lead to the privatization of much of Cuba's socialist economy. The move comes after intense U.S. pressure and threats by President Trump to take over Cuba. In recent months, the U.S. has blocked nearly all oil shipments from reaching Cuba. This is on top of the U.S. embargo that dates back to the early 60s. Cuba's Prime Minister Manuel Moreno Cruz spoke Thursday.
4: These are proposals to confront the crisis, opening a transformative window that, if not implemented now, could bring irreversible political and social consequences. But I want to reiterate that these transformations do not represent a departure from the socialist project. On the contrary, they follow the logic of its own development.
0: In other news from Cuba, former Vice President Maria do Valdez Menendez has died at the age of 94. He was a close ally of Fidel and Raul Castro and was a key figure in the Cuban Revolution. Salazar Sur, the president of the Islamic Society of Milwaukee, Wisconsin's largest mosque, has been released from an ICE jail in Indiana after being detained for nearly 3 months. Sarsour is a Palestinian-born community leader. He spoke to supporters on Thursday.
10: Because great people like you and people of freedom that stood with justice, that's why I'm back. I owe this to my community, to again people of freedom like JVP and other organizations who did great work standing for justice.
0: Salazar Sur have lived in the United States for over 30 years. In Newark, New Jersey, a Father's Day vigil was held outside the privately run for-profit ICE jail known as Delaney Hall Sunday. Families and supporters held signs reading, quote, "Free the dads, close the camps," unquote. The vigil was disrupted when a red sports car entering the facility struck a female protester who was waving an upside-down U.S. flag. Demonstrators said they believe the driver of the car was an employee of the GEO Group, that for-profit private prison company that operates the ICE jail. Soon after, ICE agents deployed pepper spray and mace on the crowd. The U.S. State Department has announced it'll stop funding HIV and AIDS programs in South Africa, where more than 8 million people live with HIV, the highest number of any country in the world. A State Department official justified the decision by citing, quote, "South Africa's failure to make demonstrable progress on policy requests by the administration," unquote. President Trump has falsely claimed there's a white genocide taking place in South Africa. Trump has also overhauled U.S. asylum policy by pausing all asylum requests from around the world except for white South Africans. And President Trump, without offering any evidence, has claimed vandals are responsible for turning the newly renovated Lincoln Memorial reflecting pool green instead of dark blue. Last week, the Washington Post reported the reflecting pool contained more algae than at any recorded point in June over the past 5 years. In addition, a newly painted blue liner has begun to peel. In recent days, authorities have arrested several people for touching parts of the reflecting pool, including David Hearn, a 67-year-old former Olympic canoe racer who was arrested, handcuffed, and held for 5 hours after stopping by the pool during a 64-mile bike ride. Hearn denied committing vandalism and described his arrest as, quote, "arbitrary, capricious prosecution," unquote. And those are some of the headlines. This is Democracy Now!, democracynow.org, The War and Peace Report. I'm Amy Goodman. Mediators from Pakistan and Qatar say the U.S. and Iran made encouraging progress during 18 hours of negotiations in Switzerland, where the two sides agreed to a roadmap towards reaching a final deal within 60 days. Vice President J.D. Vance headed the U.S. delegation. Iran's parliament speaker, Mohammad Bakar Ghalibaf, led the Iranian delegation. On Sunday, Vance said the U.S. wants to turn over a new leaf with Iran.
1: What the president has asked us to do is turn over a new leaf, to transform our relationship with the people of Iran, and to extend an outstretched hand that says to the people of Iran that if your leadership is willing to give up being a driver of regional instability, if they are willing to give up nuclear weapons ambitions for the long term, then the United States is willing to fundamentally transform our relationship with that country. That is certainly our goal.
0: The talks took place despite new threats from President Trump. On Sunday, Trump posted a message online reading, quote, Iran must immediately stop their highly paid proxies in Lebanon from causing trouble. If they don't, we'll hit Iran very hard, just like we did last week, only harder, 3 exclamation points. On Saturday, Iran announced it was closing the Strait of Hormuz after Israel killed 83 people in Lebanon. On Friday, Israel said it would agree to a new ceasefire in Lebanon, but is also refusing to end its occupation of southern Lebanon, where Hezbollah killed 4 Israeli soldiers Friday. For more on these latest developments, we're joined by 2 guests. Behrouz Ghamari Tabrizi is a fellow at the Center for Place, Culture and Politics at the CUNY Graduate Center. He was previously professor and chair of the Department of Near Eastern Studies at Princeton University. In the 1980s, he was on death row in Iran's notorious Evin prison. His latest book, just out this year, is titled The Long War on Iran, New Events, Old Questions. And we're joined here in New York by the Pulitzer Prize-winning reporter Spencer Ackerman, author of Reign of Terror, How the 9/11 Era Destabilized America and Produced Trump, and writes the Forever Wars newsletter. His latest piece is headlined Iran's Forever Leverage. Let's start with you, Spencer. Your assessment of where the U.S. and Iran have come to in their negotiations.
11: We've reached an astonishing point, a point that reflects how thoroughly the United States has lost this foolhardy war that the U.S. and Israel launched in February. If you'll remember, back then, there was never any consideration that Iran would close one of the world's most important economic waterways. Right now, unlike anything the United States or Israel thought it would achieve in this war, that is the main issue driving absolutely everything else. And it's the main issue that's prompted the United States to essentially give away the store. Unlike the JCPOA, the nuclear deal in 2015 that the Obama administration negotiated with Iran, this memorandum of understanding that the U.S. and Iran have signed to kick off a 60-day period of negotiations only in some aspects covers the nuclear file. What it mostly does is lay out a roadmap to a regional transformation that would have been astonishing previously to imagine. The United States is committing in this document, this signed document, to transform its military posture in the Middle East, to end all forms of sanctions on Iran, not in the staggered manner that the 2015 accord did, but apparently right now, the Iranians can sell oil, make money off of their oil supplies right now. And more fundamentally, the U.S. and Iran are now looking toward a new reality in which Iran's power has been demonstrated against what had been not just the reigning superpower in the world, but the driving force of Middle Eastern security.
0: I want to go to the Iranian president, Masoud Pezeshkian, speaking Sunday.
12: We will not give up our rights to enrichment, and they, too, will be forced to accept it. You all know what the so-called president of the United States was saying. He has made a complete 180-degree turn. He was saying that Iran must surrender unconditionally. Iran has no right to do this. It has no right to do that. Then he gave a speech and said that Iran has the right to do this. It has the right to possess this. In other words, he has reversed himself 180 degrees compared to his previous positions, and has accepted that they cannot ignore our rights.
0: That's the Iranian president. Can you talk about the U.S. spin and go further into the details and how what has been accomplished at this point compares to what President Obama accomplished back in 2015?
11: Right. So you heard the vice president talk about how Iran has to transform its behavior, how its proxy support for militias like Hezbollah has to end. That's not actually in the MOU. The memorandum itself really puts the onus on the United States to both end its sanctions, all sorts of sanctions on Iran, secondary sanctions, which basically means the customers, the consumers of Iranian oil have sanctions on them as well. And as well, it makes the United States sort of responsible for Israel withdrawing from Lebanon, which the Israelis are not agreeing to do at this point. The actual terms itself we should be cautious on. I would not be surprised if what happened and the reason why this accord is so tilted in the memorandum of understanding toward the Iranian position is not only because Iran demonstrated it can withstand the United States in the war, but because the Trump administration needed this agreement so badly to reassure markets, to reassure in particular energy markets, and to get that energy flowing, that very likely the negotiators, Steve Witkoff and Jared Kushner, just needed to give Iran basically the terms of the agreement in order to show that this process would in fact move forward. But right now, what's ended up is that the terms of this agreement are overwhelmingly tilted toward Iran.
0: I want to bring Behrouz into this conversation, Behrouz Ghamari Tabrizi. You yourself were held in Evin prison on death row in Iran. You don't have a lot of sympathy. You didn't for the, to say the least, the Iranian regime. Now a professor at CUNY, before that at Princeton. But can you talk about how that regime has changed, who is in power right now, what the U.S. has done in changing that regime?
13: First, thank you for having me again in the program. I think this was a war that was doomed from the beginning, and it was exactly because of a total misunderstanding of the Islamic Republic power structure. And this misunderstanding and ignorance about the power structure in Iran was partially promoted by the Israelis and American intelligence, and partially put forward by the mass media in the U.S. The misunderstanding was that, you know, you decapitate the state and then it falls apart. And the reality after 3 or 4 days of war basically undermined that kind of understanding. And the second misunderstanding was that the relationship between the Iranian people and their state, and it is true that there is large segments of society are opposing the state in Iran, and they've shown their grievances in many different forms, and they were repressed and massacred by the Iranian government. But at the same time, that relationship did not translate into organizing to overthrow the state after the beginning of the war. And we saw that how people rallied around the flag and despite their opposition to the state, they supported the war efforts that was organized by the Islamic Republic. And the third issue was that miscalculating the Iranian military power. And I want to borrow from Mao Zedong and his his notion of paper tiger. And for many years, Americans thought that Iran is a paper tiger, and they're sort of seen formidable, threatening, and powerful. And while in actuality, they're weak and ineffectual. And but in practice, they showed that not only they were not a paper tiger, but they were willing to withstand these attacks and in a very twisted way show that Americans seem like a paper tiger more than Iranians. And last but not least, the Iranians, the Islamic Republic always threatened that if there is a war against them, they're going to turn that into a regional war and force a global war. And the U.S. administration, the President Trump and others, they thought that this is only a meaningless threat. And in practice, they did that and showed a particularly surprising resilience and survived this attack. And I think that the way now it's working and diplomatically, politically, the Islamic Republic focused on creating a rift between Israel and the U.S. And I think that possibly, along with their successes in the war front, politically, that was one of the most successful projects that they followed. And as we see today, that rift between the U.S. and Israel is deepening. And for the first time, we see this kind of the political attacks and criticism on Israeli government that has been quite unprecedented. And the other thing that the Iranians did, they shifted their position on Lebanon from supporting their allies, particularly Hezbollah in Lebanon, to defending Lebanese sovereignty. And I think that was also a very successful campaign. And that's how we see all those points are reflected in this 14-point memorandum of understanding, which, to as Spencer said, this is a document of capitulation on the American part, because this is actually an unconditional surrender, because I don't see any parts of this agreement that shows any concession on the Iranian part, except their commitment not to develop nuclear weapons, which was a commitment they made more than 20 years ago.
0: Spencer Ackerman.
11: Excellent points by Behrouz, as always. I would just want to remind everyone, you know, zoom out a little bit. The war in February began as a way, supposedly, for the United States to extract a stronger position in nuclear negotiations. The United States had launched nuclear negotiations with the Iranians pretextually to bomb them. And now what's happened is the Iranians have not only withstood that, they have fundamentally transformed the United States' position in the Middle East. The Iranians have cratered the air bases, destroyed the radar systems that protected those air bases, and have held at risk the energy and other critical infrastructure, data center facilities around the Gulf states that hosted the United States' military presence, made those U.S. allies in the Gulf think very seriously about whether the United States' military umbrella actually defends them, to the point that in the memorandum of understanding, the Iranians have extracted, at least on paper for now, we'll see how this is implemented, a commitment from the United States to move its military posture further away from Iranian territory. What that actually means in practice, we'll have to await. Whether this is, you know, an insincere commitment, we'll have to await, or whether this is actually, you know, compelled, as is, you know, on some level quite likely, as it's a material reality, derivative of the fact that Iran basically destroyed a whole lot of these bases, have now made the U.S. military posture in Iran not the strength that the United States thought, not the anchor that the United States thought it had in the region, but fundamentally a point of weakness, something that the Iranians can leverage against the U.S., not vice versa. That's a fundamental transformation.
0: And can you talk about how U.S.-Israeli relations are shifting? You have Vance saying recently to the New York Times, you're speaking to about Israel, you're a country of 9 million people. You can't just kill your way out of solving every single national security problem that you have.
11: Yes, anti-Zionist champion J.D. Vance, of all things. I don't really believe that it's actually sincere. One thing that you always want to look at when you see people on the right criticize Israel is whether they actually support Palestine or not. That's typically the critical distinction here. But more fundamentally, Iran has, in addition to the way that it's turned the American military presence in the Middle East from a strength to a weakness, so it's done with the U.S.-Israel alliance. It is placing a wedge between those two allies. Most importantly, the memorandum of understanding that the U.S. and Iran signs talks about the territorial integrity and sovereignty of Lebanon. As Behrouz pointed out, that is a mechanism to say that unless the U.S., there's a major difference of opinion between the U.S. and Israel here, which I'll talk about in a second, but unless the U.S. compels Israel to cease its devastation of Lebanon.
0: I mean, on Friday, Israel killed 83 people alone in Lebanon.
11: That's correct. And then what did Iran do? Iran ordered the Strait of Hormuz shut. It is using leverage that previously it never had employed against the United States, let alone the U.S.-Israel alliance. I think if there's a weakness in the memorandum of understanding in terms of how it places this wedge between the U.S. and Israel over Lebanon, it's that it doesn't mention Palestine. It doesn't mention Gaza. Israel has killed 1,000 Palestinians since the October ceasefire. This memorandum of understanding is silent on that. So that's really one weak point that we can look at as a measure of criticism. But now it's basically holding the United States responsible. It's holding the quote unquote peace right now, the ceasefire between the U.S. and Iran, hostage to the U.S. ability to rein in Israel. Whether that actually happens is going to depend on, to a great degree, on the difference between, you know, Vance's interpretation of this as a proxy for the Trump interpretation of this and the Israeli interpretation of this. The Israeli interpretation is that right now what it's done, the MOU has done, is freeze Israeli military positions in Lebanon in place. The Iranian position, and it's trying to see what the United States will do about this, is say, no, it means the Israelis have to withdraw from Lebanon and cease bombing it. We're seeing right now is that Iran has, through its throttling of the Strait of Hormuz, enormous leverage to produce pain on not just the United States, but global markets. And we're going to await how the Iranians will ultimately play that card when it comes to Lebanon fully.
0: And finally, let me put this question to Behrouz Ghamari Tabrizi, and that is the response inside Iran of everyday people, many of whom are dissidents. I mean, with the first day, the U.S. Tomahawk missile strike on the girls' school in Manab in southern Iran that killed at least something like 175 people, mainly primary school girls. Has this shifted public opinion in Iran? And are now the Iran Revolutionary Guard Corps in charge?
13: We actually don't know who exactly is in charge. And Revolutionary Guards always played a key role in political decision making and controlling the country's economy. So that continues to be the case. With how much that has changed, we need to wait and see how the post-war governance unfolds. The inside the country, Iranians, are in a kind of a waiting mode to see how, for example, this $300 billion reconstruction fund is going to be appropriated and who's going to be a part of the conversation about its allocation, what projects get priority, and how the government is going to create some sort of context to relieve that economic pressure that people are dealing with every day, and every day is becoming harder and harder for people to survive under these economic hardship. And of course, I think that there are Iranians are not in one voice. There are so many different voices.

0: the state should trust this time that the Americans are sincere about turning a page and rethinking their relations with the Iranian
1: 30
0: government.
1: seconds, Spencer Ackerman.
2: We shouldn't think of this as the end of anything. We shouldn't even necessarily think of it as the beginning of the end. We have is an inauguration of a new period in U.S., Iran, and indeed global relations. Because Iran, now that it knows that it can leverage the closure or the throttling of the Strait of Hormuz, will never give that up. Now that they know that the Americans can't transform that equation militarily, we should probably get used to a prolonged period of bombing, retrenchment, closure, and so forth. And that's probably going to look like the scope of the new reality going forward, whatever happens with these negotiations.
1: Well, I want to thank you both for joining us. Spencer Ackerman, Pulitzer Prize winning reporter, author of the Forever Wars newsletter, his latest piece, Iran's Forever Leverage. And thank you so much to Behrouz Ghamari Tabrizi, fellow at the Center for Place, Culture and Politics at the CUNY Graduate Center, imprisoned in Iran in the 80s at the notorious Evin prison on death row there. His latest book just out, The Long War in Iran, New Events, Old Questions. He was speaking to us from Camden, Maine. Coming up, British Prime Minister Keir Starmer has resigned. We'll talk to his former mentor, the renowned human rights attorney Jeffrey Robertson, about this latest news and the crackdown in the UK on Palestine solidarity activists labeled terrorists. Stay with us.

0: Your Time by Farrell Foster, performing at the Brooklyn Folk Festival. This is Democracy Now!, democracynow.org. I'm Amy Goodman. We go now to Britain, where Keir Starmer's announced his resignation as prime minister and leader of the Labour Party following growing pressure from within the Labour Party to step down. Starmer spoke earlier today.
1: The chance to change the lives of millions of people for the better. That's what I came into politics for. 6 years ago, I inherited a Labour Party that was politically, financially, and morally bankrupt. I was told time and time again that my party was finished, that we were consigned to history, that a majority at the general election, let alone a landslide majority, was impossible. But we proved those people wrong, because we changed our party, ripping out the poison of anti-Semitism, restoring trust on the economy, defence and national security, and becoming a party that once again stood proudly with, not against, our national flag.
0: Starmer's election as prime minister in 2024 ended more than a decade of conservative rule in the UK. But during his time in office, he's faced mounting opposition over his embrace of austerity measures and a cost of living crisis in Britain, as well as his crackdown on Palestinian solidarity protesters. Starmer's announcement paves the way for Britain to have its seventh leader in 10 years. Former Manchester mayor, newly elected Labour MP Andy Burnham, is widely expected to become the next prime minister. However, some leaders of the British left have warned Burnham may do little to shift from Starmer's policies. British MP Jeremy Corbyn, who led the Labour Party from 2015 to 2020, said Burnham's, quote, basic economic strategy and views seem to me to be accepting too much of the austerity we've had imposed on us, unquote. And added in an interview with Sky News that Burnham, quote, doesn't appear to be doing anything different.

0: different internationally, unquote, referring to Britain's supply of weapons to Israel for its war on Gaza and beyond. We're joined now in Paris, France, by Jeffrey Robertson, renowned human rights lawyer, founding head of Doughty Street Chambers, Europe's largest human rights law practice. He's been widely described as a mentor to Starmer, who worked at the law firm for nearly two decades. Jeffrey Robertson is also a former UN judge who ran the UN War Crimes Court in Sierra Leone. His most recent book is titled World of War Crimes, Eyeless in Gaza and Beyond. Jeffrey Robertson, before we ask you about Britain's crackdown on Palestine solidarity activists, the so-called Elbit Four, we want to get your response to today's announcement by the prime minister that he is stepping down.
1: Well, there is a connection, you know. I advised him over the weekend that if he had the numbers, if he didn't have the numbers, he should do a deal with Burnham, who is the obvious favorite to succeed him because he's a bit more charismatic than Keir, who's a bit dull for the public taste. But if he had didn't have the numbers, he shouldn't resign, but rather do a deal with Burnham that he became his foreign minister. Because Keir Starmer, in my view, has been absolutely brilliant as prime minister dealing with foreign affairs. Most importantly, of course, dealing with Donald Trump. And he has not conceded to Trump. He has not joined in the illegality of the invasion of Iran, as Trump was insisting. He's kept the distance and kept Britain out of the war crimes that Trump has tried to pull it into. So for that reason, I hope he stays on in that capacity, but we don't know. If he had the numbers, I advised him to make a speech accepting that he made several mistakes, which he has. He has, for example, in relation to the left, and the left wing of the Labour Party is, if you like, the beating heart of the party. They don't know or don't accept the need ever for economic austerity, but they have got the heart and soul of what is traditionally the Labour Party, and they were upset by his support for Israel. In particular, they were upset by his prohibition on any protest from Palestine Action, a group that is protests about Israeli attacks on Palestine. And he had them banned and had over 3,000 people are now awaiting trial for holding up banners saying that they support Palestine Action. So that kind of thing lost him popularity in the Labour Party. It was his attack on the left, his throwing out of the Labour Party Jeremy Corbyn, who led it for several years, and Keir was one of his ministers, that just wasn't seen as just. So if he moved a little more to the left, and he may well have kept the party on side, but I think he really lost support in the party because he was perceived as too right-wing for it, and because he was too boring. He lacked charisma. Everyone went around saying, and this from a party whose most uncharismatic leader was Clement Attlee, just after the war, had no charisma whatsoever. That did the great things that Britain now both sides, like the National Health Service and so forth. So it's sad that charisma is now a quality for leading the Labour Party, but there it is.
0: You've been fierce in criticizing governments like the U.S. and Britain as well for its approach to Israel and Palestine. And you specifically talk about what's happened to Palestine Action. Last week, four Palestine Action activists in Britain were sentenced as terrorists over their involvement in a 2024 protest and raid on a factory operated by one of Israel's largest arms manufacturers, Elbit Systems. In May, the four activists known as the Elbit Four were found guilty of criminal damage for destroying property at the Elbit facility. But unbeknownst to lawyers or the jury, the judge in the case added a terrorism component to the case months earlier. It's the first time a judge has issued terrorism sentencing enhancements on people who are not actually charged with or convicted of terrorism. Their prison sentences range from 4 to over 7 years. They must also legally register to a law enforcement terrorist surveillance system for 15 years following their release from prison. Palestine Action co-founder Huda Amiri told Navarra Media in response, this is the first case and therefore the test case for trying to convict activists as terrorists using a manipulated court process. So, Jeffrey Robertson, you just wrote a piece for the new magazine, The Key, headlined Punishing Protest as Terrorism. Can you explain the significance of what happened in this case and put it in the context of your new book, World of War Crimes, Eyeless in Gaza and Beyond?
1: Well, it goes like this. For several centuries, Britain's democracy has been affected, influenced, improved by protests, protests for the vote. The vote for women came about because of quite violent protests. And the vote generally, I mean, we go back and look at the way protest movements of one sort or another, particularly in America, were actually led by people who were devoted Democrats. And now we have a situation where, thanks to a law passed by the Conservative government, not by Labour, recently, a few years ago, that sentencing cases where you have quite ordinary crimes that protesters often commit, like criminal damage, usually dealt with by a fine or a 18-month sentence if the damage was bad, is now can be coupled by the judge, not the jury, but the judge can, if he decides in his own mind that they're terrorists, he can make them go to prison for a lot longer, be labeled as terrorists, be discriminated against in prison. All sorts of bad things can happen to these young, usually, and sincere, but maybe headstrong protesters, because although all they want to do is to change the attitude of the British government, which was very slow in complaining about the massive killings in Gaza. That's all they want to do. And yet that is a ground. This judge the other day dealing with four protesters who smashed up a little bit of Elbit, the drone manufacturers, this judge secretly decided that they were terrorists and so could do all those harsh things to them. And that, I think, is one matter which needs to be sorted, because we have Mr. Vance coming over and telling us how we get things wrong. And this would be a good example of, because it's quite contrary to our idea of justice that anyone should be sent to prison for long periods and have all this discrimination against them when they haven't been convicted by a jury.
0: I wanted to end by just naming, I just wanted to name the Ilbit Four as they are known and who they are. Leona Cameo, 30 years old and nursery school teacher. Samuel Corner, 23 years old, and Fatima Rajwani, both 21-year-old students. And Charlotte Head, 30 years old, a domestic abuse caseworker. Jeffrey Robertson, I want to thank you very much for being with us. Renowned human rights lawyer, founding head of the law firm Doughty Street Chambers, most recent piece for the new magazine, The Key, we will link to, called Punishing Protest as Terrorism. His most recent book, World of War Crimes, I Listen, Gaza and Beyond. Coming up, we go to Colombia, where a narrow victory in Sunday's runoff presidential election, the right-wing millionaire Trump-backed candidate Abelardo de la Espriella has won. Stay with us.

0: Breaks in proper payments in a thick brown envelope, and no one in the newsroom asks where's this headline from.
1: Never Buy the Sun by Billy Bragg. This is Democracy Now!, democracynow.org. I'm Amy Goodman. We end today's show in Colombia, where the right-wing Trump-backed candidate, Abelardo de la Espria, has clinched a narrow victory in Sunday's runoff presidential election, defeating the leftist Senator Ivan Cepeda. An initial ballot count shows de la Espria received about 49.7% of the vote, while Cepeda, who's an ally of current Colombian President Gustavo Petro, trailed by only some 250,000 votes at 48.7%. The results must still be verified with a final review of the ballots. Thousands of people reportedly took to the streets of Bogota and Cali Sunday night, some denouncing U.S. meddling in the election. Cepeda spoke last night, called on Colombia election officials to scrutinize the initial results during the ballot verification process. He had this message for his supporters.
2: We extend our most sincere, profound, and heartfelt appreciation and gratitude to the 12.7 million Colombians whose support at the polls reinforces our conviction that profound democratic social change in Colombian society is entirely possible.
1: Ivan Cepeda is a prominent human rights defender who'd vowed to continue Petro's progressive agenda and to negotiate peace with Colombia's armed groups. His father was assassinated by right-wing U.S.-backed paramilitary groups in 1994. In contrast, de la Espria is a millionaire businessman and lawyer who ran a fear-mongering, tough-on-crime campaigns, promised to build mega-prisons, inspired by El Salvador's authoritarian president, Nayib Bukele, to bomb narco-terrorist camps, quote-unquote, and to abandon Petro's peace efforts. De la Espria's reported victory is also a win for U.S. President Trump and his administration, as his administration intervenes across Latin America, waging an intensifying so-called war on drugs, in which even Colombia's current president, Petro, has been a target of after he faced false accusations and threats from Trump. Following news of de la Espria's victory, Trump wrote on social media, he won big, unquote. Despite threatening to, quote, disembowel the left throughout his campaign, de la Espria shifted his tone last night while speaking in Colombia.
3: Voy a gobernar para todos.
2: I will govern for all Colombians, for those who voted for me and for those who chose another candidate. There will be no winners or losers. There will be no reprisals, no persecution, because in a democracy, there are no irreconcilable enemies. There are compatriots who think differently.
1: De la Espria refers to himself as the Tiger. He's a lawyer and political newcomer. For more, we go to Cali, Colombia, where we're joined by Manuel Rosenthal, longtime Colombian physician and activist. He's been exiled several times for his political activities. Dr. Rosenthal is part of the group Pueblos en Camino, or People on the Path. Manuel, protests have taken place in Cali. Please describe what's happening on the ground and how Colombians are responding to the election news.
4: Well, thank you, Amy. Now, the situation is tense, but it's also calm. And it's calm because of the speech, part of which you presented, of Ivan Cepeda last night, calling for calm and for... So there were some peaceful mobilizations yesterday, but the situation is tense, has been very tense, but it's calm now, and we have to see what happens. Of course, most of us, me included, feel a tremendous hangover after this result. But let me tell you, after your introduction, what this election is about and was about, and it's beyond Colombia, it's from Colombia. Two projects that are playing, confronting themselves through the electoral process from Colombia, but not only in Colombia. One represented by Ivan Cepeda, social reforms, human rights, progressive government, justice, and the fight against corruption and crime and for peace. The most decent candidate you can find with the transparent trajectory. On the other hand, de la Espria clearly represents a criminal approach to politics, lying, propaganda, coordination and collusion with criminal narco-trafficking, restriction of rights and money laundering, and how these two projects confront each other electorally and how the criminal project is winning. The context of this, of course, is what you mentioned, a link between local to regional to national mafias, where drug trafficking, legal and illegal control of territories and resources are producing wealth and transferring it to the North. That in coordination with the Monroe Doctrine, the Shield of the Americas, and the U.S. project linked to drug trafficking with the pretext of attacking it while bombing boats in the Caribbean and so on. So this project is now labeled as an outsider project. It's a mafia-type project, criminal project from the ground up, taking over a new state and then defeating a progressive institutional state-based democratic process.
1: Manuel, we just have less than a minute. What does this mean for the peace process?
4: It's a horrendous perspective. We expect to have military operations and a U.S. intervention within the country. We expect to have human rights abuses. We expect to have militarization, and it's all for the extraction of resources and the link of drug trafficking to the U.S. government, U.S. interests, and global mafias.
1: Manuel Rosenthal, we're going to continue the discussion and post online at democracynow.org and also have a conversation in Spanish, and we'll post it online. Manuel Rosenthal's longtime Colombian physician and activist, exiled several times, part of Pueblos en Camino, or People on the Path. That does it for our show. Tomorrow, June 23rd at 7:30, the film about Democracy Now!, Steal the Story, Please!, will be playing at the IFC here in New York City. There will be a Q&A after. I'll be with the directors, Carl Diehl and Tia Lesson. The moderator will be Elliot Page. You can check our website at democracynow.org. That does it for our show. I'm Amy Goodman for another edition of Democracy Now!
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your favorite classic rock, wall to wall, top to bottom, inside and out. It's the Big Rock. I am Johnny J. I will be your rockin' master of ceremonies this week. Well, you know, just like every week. Right here on this great radio station, the Beatles, the Kinks, and Stone Temple Pilots. All of them are a part of this week in rock history. Alternative rock, hard rock, and Canadian glam. Subjects this week in the School of Rock. And since it's right around Father's Day, I've got some really, really bad dad jokes to tell you. The blues take over the 70s triple play and the 80s threesome. Not quite what you think. Double shots this week from Jay Giles Band, Guns N' Roses, the Little River Band, and Tesla. So for the best rock and roll from the 70s, the 80s, and the 90s, sit back, relax, crack open a cold beverage of your choice, and crank up the radio. This, it's the Big Rock.

Stevie Nicks, Don Henley from 1981. It's Leather and Lace here on the Big Rock. All right, so what do you think? Is there alien life out there, out in space? Are they checking us out? Are they wearing leather or lace? Well, last week, 72 files were released by the Pentagon. And it very well could be that there is something out there. There's been reports of things such as a rotating disc that sent out beams of light. There's another one that said there was a shining red orb that produced other red orbs, that people had never seen something like that before. There's even one compared to a potato or a bean with a coat of shimmering fish-like scales. I would like to see that. That'd be kind of cool. But government officials haven't said yes or no that they're actually are real or not. Some of the different things that could have been. Beams of light, backscattering of sunlight, maybe clouds. Who knows? Still unsolved and a mystery. But maybe somebody or something is out there watching us right now. Hey, let's do a 70s triple play. Three songs from the 1970s. And how about we have some blues? Yeah, all three bands with blue in their name. Gonna kick it off with Blues Image here on the Big Rock.

Hey, we're going to give you a history lesson here in just a little while. This Week in Rock History is on the way, and I got two from Guns N' Roses. My Michelle is going to be a part of it, but let's get back to the blues. 70s triple play, all three bands with blue in the title. Here's Blue Ash.

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4: What we've got here is failure to communicate. Some men you just can't reach. So you get what we had here last week, which is the way he wants it. Well, he gets it.

closing out two from Guns N' Roses, our first Big Rock double shot of the week. Hey, let's open up those rock and roll archives, take a look back to see what happened this very week in rock history. This week, back in 1965, the Kinks, they play a show in Springfield, Illinois. They later learned that it was organized by John Wayne Gacy, who would become the notorious serial killer. This week in 1966, the final Beatles World Tour begins in Munich. And 10 years later, 1976, Paul McCartney wraps up the Wings Over America Tour in Los Angeles, marking the last time that he tours until 1989. Walter Becker, Donald Fagen, they announced the split of Steely Dan this week in 1981, while in 1994, with grunge still going strong, the Stone Temple Pilots debut at number one in America with their second album, Purple. This week in 1998, the soundtrack to the movie Armageddon is released. That huge Aerosmith song, I Don't Want to Miss a Thing, is on it. It also contains the first Journey song without Steve Perry, since he left the band. It was called Remember Me, with their new lead singer, Steve Augeri. And lastly, this week, 2023, just 3 years ago, Elton John headlines the Glastonbury Festival. He made headlines too, because a record 7.6 million people tuned in to watch him on the BBC. That there is what happened this week in rock history. Coming up, I've got new music from Social Distortion. Remember them from the 90s? Yeah, Social Distortion. New music from them coming up right after The Cutting Crew.

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3: First up, a huge happy birthday to Benjo Bayleaf, turning 45 this May 27th. 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And finally, a very special June birthday wish for our own Shirley Hyatt, who's celebrating her 91st birthday here in beautiful Brookings. 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
3: 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The burning of debris is prohibited at all times. The following are also prohibited at all times: smoking while traveling on forest land roads, the use of sky lanterns and incendiary ammunition, or exploding targets. Also, fireworks. Firefighting equipment is required while traveling on forest land roads. The following are allowed before 1 p.m. and after 8 p.m. Non-industrial power saw use, the cutting and grinding or welding of metal, and mowing of grass. 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
5: Here's your Curry Coast weather outlook from KCIWLP and the National Weather Service. Partly sunny today after some patchy fog and a high near 60. North winds 6 to 11 miles per hour. Tonight, mostly cloudy with patchy fog after 11 and a low around 53. North winds 7 to 11 miles per hour. Tomorrow, sunny after some patchy morning fog and a high near 62. North winds could gust as high as 29 miles per hour. 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I'm Pete Lutz.
0: Rockin' the 70s, 80s, and 90s. 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Johnny J brings you the biggest and best rock music ever made, with a music library like no other. 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

And the Blowfish here on the Big Rock, still one of the best names in rock and roll. Doesn't outdo Toad the Wet Sprocket, but it's a pretty close second, I think. This is the Big Rock. I am Johnny J, and I thank you all so much for rocking with us no matter where you are, no matter what you're doing. We are so happy that you are listening in. Hey, coming up here in just less than 10 minutes, how many dads are out there right now listening? Raise your hand. Let me see it. Okay, I see you. I got you. You over there. Yep. You in the back. I got you too. Yeah. How many of you have said some really bad dad jokes over the years? Okay, I have two. I've got some really bad dad jokes to share with you here in about 10 minutes. So if you decide to go away, make sure you're back in 10 minutes. Some great rock and roll coming up this hour. Of course, the Stones thing is coming up. We're going to be going deep off of a Van Halen album. And some Van Morrison is on the way. But right now, it's Orion the Hunter as we are keeping the music alive. So

Yesterday's classic rock and your favorite classic rockers and newer music. 2025 Teenage Heaven, that is the Stray Cats right here on the Big Rock. Hey, Dad's Day, we are celebrating you, and what better way to celebrate Dad, because he really doesn't want ties or socks. He wants to hear stupid jokes, and that's what we got for him right now. We're going to tell you some really, really bad dad jokes. I've done it. I think every dad out there has done it, so let's share. Did you know that I used to be a baker, but I just couldn't make enough dough? So I tried being a banker, and I lost interest. See, I told you they were bad, didn't I? What do you call a fake noodle? What is a fake noodle called? An impasta. Yes, impasta. What kind of car does a sheep like to drive? Do you like a Chevy, Ford, Honda? What does a sheep like to drive? Well, of course, a Lamborghini. Get it? Lamborghini? Sheep? Yeah. What did the sink tell the toilet? Man, you look really flushed. I can see that happening. Okay, one more, I promise. Why do seagulls fly over the sea? Because if they flew over the bay, they would be bagels. See, I told you, really, really bad dad jokes. Hey, happy Father's Day to all the dads out there.

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Gene Simmons and Paul Stanley of Kiss, along with Kenny Loggins and Alanis Morissette. They were inducted into the Songwriters Hall of Fame last week. John Fogerty was honored with the Johnny Mercer Award, the organization's highest honor. So congratulations to all of them. And last week, Sammy Hagar opened up his 2026 Best of All Worlds tour, this time in St. Louis, his kind of adopted home. The 19-song set celebrated his time in Van Halen, as well as his time in Montrose and his solo career. Of course, Michael Anthony, Joe Satriani, and Kenny Arnoff, along with Nathan Mercado, joining Hagar out on this tour.

This week's Stones thing, it's emotional rescue here on the Big Rock. Hey, how about if we go deep on a Van Halen album from Balance? Here's Aftershock.

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6: Here's your Curry Coast weather outlook from KCIWLP and the National Weather Service. Partly sunny today after some patchy fog and a high near 60. North winds 6 to 11 miles per hour. Tonight, mostly cloudy with patchy fog after 11 and a low around 53. North winds 7 to 11 miles per hour. Tomorrow, sunny after some patchy morning fog and a high near 62. North winds could gust as high as 29 miles per hour. 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I'm Pete Lutz.

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This is The Big Rock.

my favorite summertime song, Y&T. It is Summertime Girls here on the Big Rock. I am Johnny J as we are enjoying our summertime here. Hey, good guys can sometimes be bad guys. You're going to find out about that in the dumbass a little bit later on this hour. Our 80s threesome, yeah, we're going back to the blues, and this time it's songs with blue in the title. David Bowie is going to be included. Paul Revere and the Raiders, they're going to be on our way back. We've got some brand new rock and roll to give you from Striper. So stick around all hour long. It's the Big Rock, music that doesn't suck.

new rock and roll from Striper. It's I'm All Right, I'm Okay here on The Big Rock. Hey, have you been on our Facebook page lately? Well, if not, I invite you, go check it out, facebook.com/Big Rock Radio. While you're there, you can check out our Big Rock news that we put on periodically throughout the week, and you can be interactive with us and participate in the band brawl and our song wars. This week, our song wars are from Sammy Hagar, Extreme, and David Lee Roth. What do they all have in common? Sammy Hagar, do you like his song, There's Only One Way to Rock? Extreme, do you like their song, Get the Funk Out? Or do you like David Lee Roth's song, Yankee Rose, better? Which one of those three? There's Only One Way to Rock, Get the Funk Out, or Yankee Rose. Which one of those three songs do you like better? Sammy Hagar, Extreme, and David Lee Roth on Song Wars. And then you go check out the band brawl. And this week we've got Molly Hatchet, Talking Heads, and Oingo Boingo. Quite the difference between the three, huh? Yeah. Molly Hatchet, Talking Heads, Oingo Boingo. Which one of those three bands do you like the best out of those three? Not your favorite band of all time, just out of those three. Go to our Facebook page, facebook.com/Big Rock Radio. 80s threesome right now. Yes, it's going bluesy. Well, it's all songs with blues in the title. Here's Lou Gramm to kick it off on the Big Rock.

Hey, still coming up this hour, we're going to be heading up to the great state of Michigan for this week's Dumbass. We also got some great music coming up from Pearl Jam, The Power Station, and a little river band. But let's get back to the blues. Here's Alaska with Susie Blue on the Big Rock.

some Australian rockers for this hour's Big Rock Double Shot. It is the Little River Band, Lonesome Loser, right before that. Help is on the way. I think this guy needed some help before this whole event happened. Yeah, this guy in Michigan, he rear-ended a public transportation bus because, you know, buses are so small and hard to see. No, this 63-year-old driver wasn't having a medical problem. Weather did not play a factor, and nobody or nothing died.

what he had to drink that night. To his reply, evidently too much. You think? Shmura had a blood alcohol level of 0.162%, more than double the legal drinking and driving limit in Michigan. The more than three sheets to the wind, pie-eyed, juiced-up judge. He is our...

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4: Here's your Curry Coast weather outlook from KCIWLP and the National Weather Service. Partly sunny today after some patchy fog and a high near 60. North winds 6 to 11 miles per hour. Tonight, mostly cloudy with patchy fog after 11 and a low around 53. North winds 7 to 11 miles per hour. Tomorrow, sunny after some patchy morning fog and a high near 62. North winds could gust as high as 29 miles per hour. 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I'm Pete Lutz.
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Oh, yeah, rocking the tracks that fell through the cracks from 1986 off of the album Nasty Nasty. You might think that it's Danger Danger, but no, it's Black and Blue with I'll Be There For You. It's the Big Rock Hour number 4. I am Johnny J. We've got a lot of great stuff coming up this hour. Mere minutes from now, we're going to be going off to the School of Rock. And music this hour, I've got some Super Tramp on the way. You too. I got a live double shot from Tesla. And I think we can fit some Little Feet in there. It's the Big Rock, and you've got it.

0: Students, take your seats. Class is now in session. Get out your notebooks, textbooks, pens, and pencils for tonight's lesson, an obscure rock and roll fact. This is the Big Rocks School of Rock.
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0: Better Than Ezra was formed back in 1988 at Louisiana State University. Their devoted fan base, they are widely known as Ezralites. I guess that makes sense, doesn't it? All right, known as one of rock's most volatile chemistries, more than 20 musicians have passed on through the ranks of Rainbow throughout the years, with Ritchie Blackmore as the only constant member. And lastly, Sweeney Todd is considered one of Canada's first glam bands. Nick Gilder, Hot Child in the City fame, he was their original singer. After leaving, Brian Adams had a stint as their singer. There you go. You are now that much more rock and roll smarter.

time for another Big Rock Salute and shout out. This time going to everybody rocking with us on Aylesbury One in Aylesbury, England. Thank you all so much for rocking with us. And of course, we want to know that you are out there. 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It's time for the last Big Rock double shot of the week. It's last, it's live. This week, it's Tesla.

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1: But we only got so much time. Time for one more. Here we go. Later.

Box. Won't you call that babe? He's for the mic, he's for the show. Simply irresistible. The Big Rock. The Big Rock.

Bloody well, right, that is Supertramp here on the Big Rock. You know, we always seem to be talking about cruises for some reason or another. Well, yeah, we're going to do it again. The 2027 Monsters of Rock Cruise is all set for next year. It is set to sail on May 6th through the 11th from Los Angeles. Tesla, who we just heard, Extreme, Winger, Queensryche, Y&T, Slaughter, Vixen, Tyketto, Lynch Mob, Black and Blue, just some of the more than 40 artists that are going to be performing. You can go online to Monsters of Rock Cruise and find out how you can get your tickets and be a part of that. It'd be fun. If you get extras, you know me, I would be happy to go.

Word just came down here late last week. Another reunion show for those guys in Erie. It is Friction. They're going to be getting back together for the show in August. More information on that as it comes out. How about some advice? Yeah, some friendly advice. The official Johnny J advice for the week right now. Here is a safety tip for you. Oil floats on water. So when you go swimming, cover yourself in oil. You'll never drown. You might get the worst sunburn of your life, but drown, you will not. That's a public service message for me, Johnny J. Hey, my friends, it is time for us to wrap it up and head on home. We will be right back here at this great radio station 1 week from now. So make sure you join us then. If you want to hear something, send us a message at thebigrockradio@gmail.com. Until the next time, everybody, peace out, rock on, stay safe. I am Johnny J. I'm out of here. Going home this week with some ELO.

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5: Here's your Curry Coast weather outlook from KCIWLP and the National Weather Service. Partly sunny today after some patchy fog and a high near 60. North winds 6 to 11 miles per hour. Tonight, mostly cloudy with patchy fog after 11 and a low around 53. North winds 7 to 11 miles per hour. Tomorrow, sunny after some patchy morning fog and a high near 62. North winds could gust as high as 29 miles per hour. 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
12: I hear you now, Jesse. But as to what the logical song for you to play after that United Healthcare story is, I don't know. I also don't know what breakfast in America is like this morning, but over here on the front lines, the war drags on. And so the light of this world just grows dimmer. I tell you, I need something to mellow my mind. I mean, isn't life strange when the seventh seal turns out to be just another fool's overture? Unfortunately, and so it goes. This is Doug Dreamer reporting for the Daily Planet.

0: Hello, suicide prevention. You're on the ledge of the 40th floor of a hotel. 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Hello, dial-a-date. 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

the Dank Vinci Code, or Toke Story, A Weed of Their Own, Smoking Private Resin, Larry Chronic, Joe versus the Vaporizer, Burner and Hooch, Turner and Hash, You've Pot Mail. 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
1: I Hear You Now was the lead single from their 1975 album Short Stories.
0: Also Aphrodite's Child with the Seventh Seal. That was a freaky spoken word acoustic track from their album 666.
1: Kicking off the hour, Johnny Eccles, Arthur Lee, and Love, a tune called The Daily Planet, all about the repetitious and absurd nature of everyday life in the city.
2: You're gonna kill us.
0: Graham Nash followed that with And So It Goes, helped out by David Crosby, Ben Keith, and Johnny Barbeda.
1: And You're Nothing But a Dreamer, that came from our featured group this hour, Supertramp.
0: That one's on Crime of the Century, written by Roger Hodgson, who also sang lead.
1: He said that song just flew out of him one day after he sat down into his first Wurlitzer piano.
0: Supertramp formed in London after Rick Davies broke up with his band The Joint, and Supertramp was originally called Daddy.
1: Crime of the Century, that was a turning point for Supertramp. They shook up their lineup for it. Davies and Hodgson were the only original members left.
0: And next up, we flash you forward to 1979 for a cut from Breakfast in America, their sixth album.
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4: it?
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6: Hey, hey.
7: Meanwhile, the world's largest Dr. Pepper bottle was just unveiled at the Dr. Pepper Museum and celebrates the iconic soft drink first created in Waco, Texas in 1885. Yes, Waco, Texas. You know their slogan, please say we're famous for the soda.

0: Meanwhile, backstage at the concert recently, Snoop Dogg got Ed Sheeran so high he couldn't see. According to Sheeran, the smoking started as a competition between Snoop Dogg and actor Russell Crowe, who were going blunt for blunt for blunt for blunt, and Sheeran didn't want to seem rude. It's not smart, Ed. When these two get the munchies, who in that room do you think starts to look most like a gingerbread cookie?
1: Meantime, in another part of next week's show...
2: Hey, Zan.

You see, the more at peace you become, the less you tolerate chaos. You stop explaining yourself to people committed to misunderstanding you. You stop showing up in places that disturb your calm. You start choosing silence over proving your point. Distance over forced connection. It's not arrogance. It's alignment. Your energy becomes sacred territory, and not everyone is meant to cross it. Just

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2: Yeah, he released it at a time when doing so was highly controversial in the recording industry. The big record label execs frowned on it.
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3: Jesse Wells is a modern-day equivalent. He isn't afraid to speak his mind, even if it ruffles some feathers.
2: Right. He wrote that song, United Health, just after the assassination of United Healthcare CEO Brian Thompson.
3: But it wasn't about the assassination. It was about our broken healthcare system in this country.
4: You've got to get mad! My life has value!
2: And we have Supertramp in our spotlight this hour. Roger Hodgson had written the Logical song 6 months before he played it for the band.
3: He said he didn't think anyone would like it.
2: And to accentuate the digital line in the lyrics, the band borrowed a Mattel handheld electronic football game from their engineer.
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3: We had the pleasure of talking with John Lodge of the Moody Blues back in 2022, and he told us how Isn't Life Strange came to be.
7: A friend of mine, Lionel Bart, said to me, John, you've got to buy this piano. It's called the Damon. It's wonderful. And he played it for me, so I bought one, as one does. And I was sitting over dinner one night with my wife, and I could hear this piano playing in my head. And I left the table and went into my front room where the piano is. And 20 minutes later, I went back. I said, I think I've written this song. Isn't Life Strange? And it was a great recording. We recorded on an old 19th century American harmonium. And Mike Pender played the harmonium.
8: Isn't

Although you can't describe energy, or you can't even describe reality, everybody knows perfectly well what it is. 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
1: The Moody Blues at the top, Isn't Life Strange, and our featured group Supertramp gave us the title cut from Breakfast in America.
2: Roger Hodgson left Supertramp in 1983. He never appeared with them again. That was sad.
1: But Supertramp went on with Davies at the helm. They played their last show in 2011, and Davies passed away in 2025.
2: Thanks to Bob Newhart, Stephen Colbert, and Alan Watts for spewing forth this hour's magic dust in your general direction.
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4: Here's your Curry Coast weather outlook from KCIWLP and the National Weather Service. Partly sunny today after some patchy fog and a high near 60. North winds 6 to 11 miles per hour. Tonight, mostly cloudy with patchy fog after 11 and a low around 53. North winds 7 to 11 miles per hour. Tomorrow, sunny after some patchy morning fog and a high near 62. North winds could gust as high as 29 miles per hour. Make us your favorite spot on the dial. 100.7 KCIWLP, Brookings, Oregon. 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
12: Hey, Scruffs, isn't it a pity we forgot our parkas? But stop saying stuff like we're all gonna die, okay? Trust the inner light, man. 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
13: What?
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2: Apple Scruffs was a nickname for the Beatles' groupies. Unlike other Beatles, George did not look down on them.
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1: Chrissy Hynde and the Pretenders did one called The Talk of the Town, which was a London night spot back in the day.
2: Yeah, it closed in 82. Also, Peter Albin and Big Brother and the Holding Company, combination of the two.
1: From their 1968 album, Cheap Thrills, written by guitarist Sam Andrew.
2: And Frank Zappa led off the hour with some advice Nanook got from his mother.
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1: He was able to make it a triple album because of all the songs he'd written while he was a Beatle that they turned down.
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0: So get an X now.
2: There.
0: No, ma'am. 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

0: Ladies and gentlemen, we interrupt this scheduled transmission to bring you an announcement of national importance from the White House in Washington, D.C.
1: If the extraterrestrials do come down and say, take me to your leader, I would be honored. I would be so honored to bring them here to suckle on your magnificent man-teats. And I know that I speak for little Marco and Bobby Brainworm, and Vice President Sofa over there, that we pray that your diaper always be full and that the aliens will bow before you.
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1: And spewing forth peace and love in your general direction from our featured artist this hour, George Harrison.
2: It's hard to see why John and Paul rejected that one, isn't it?
1: Yeah, he offered it to the Beatles during the Let It Be sessions.
2: George also led that set off with I Dig Love. He picked up the slide guitar while he was on tour with Delaney and Bonnie.
1: And we heard a couple of great versions of the old blues number, I Feel So Good, first by Muddy Waters, live at Newport in 1960.
2: Written by blues legend Big Bill Brunsey. And we heard the Faces do it from their album, Long Player.
1: You've got the Make Love, Not War show, the Flower Power Hour.
2: And this hour, we're saluting the winner of the Nobel Peace Prize for 2025.
1: Maria Corina Machado won it for her tireless efforts in promoting democratic rights and her struggle to achieve a peaceful transition from dictatorship to democracy in Venezuela.
2: And if you thought you deserved the prize but didn't win it, we encourage you to be a big boy and just get over it already.
1: Yeah. Meanwhile, imagine you're John Lennon's sister, Julia Baird, and one day he comes over to your place with a brand new Beatles song that hasn't even been released yet.
3: We lived in a cottage. We were living with one of my mother's sisters, and there were three of us, me, Jackie, my sister, and my cousin David, all in the big bedroom where we had the record player, the darts board. You know, we had everything there. And John came running upstairs with it and put it on the turntable.
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0: You are nothing more than the piece of land you're actually standing on. And when you lift your foot, you've lost it.
1: We're all gonna die. From what I can gather, I saw it on a meme on my cracked ass screen. 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
1: This just in.
2: It's hot in McKinney. Everyone in McKinney is dead. The heat index right now in McKinney is 101,105.
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5: 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He had the munchies.
3: 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Had the munchies.
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3: So get an X now.
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0: And remember, flower power backwards is Rewop Rewolf.
1: Write that down.
2: Yeah, that'll be on the test later.
3: Oh, no.
4: We heard the enigma that was Nick Drake, Pink Moon. What a gem, eh?
2: Sure is. He recorded that in secret with just his acoustic guitar, and then it was overdubbed with piano.
4: Also Santana from the album Sacred Fire, live in South America. Angels All Around Us and Esperando.
2: Beatles at the top with The Inner Light, a George Harrison masterpiece that was the B-side of the Lady Madonna single.
4: And I love that Jesse Wells tune we heard, We're All Gonna Die, which he wrote in response to the panic we all felt after Trump was declared the winner of the 2024 presidential election.
3: Oh no!
4: You can blame this hour's magic dust on Dusty Slay, George Carlin, Jimmy Kimmel, and Steve Harvey of Family Feud.
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6: Oft when the shepherd is elsewhere, as he seeketh his sheep, it is the eunuch who fleeces the flock.
7: Peace.

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1: Sometimes I'll smoke weed in the hotel room, but I like to take it very seriously. I go into the room, I put the Do Not Disturb sign on the door, and then I go into the bathroom, and I put another Do Not Disturb sign on the door. Then I put a little towel under the door, and I take a little hit, blow it into the toilet, close the lid, flush it. 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I don't know if it works or not, but I like to think I'm doing a service, you know? 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All of a sudden that smoke hits him in the face. 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Great day to be alive down here.
2: Say goodnight, Mojo. Good girl.

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3: Here's your Curry Coast weather outlook from KCIWLP and the National Weather Service. Partly sunny today after some patchy fog and a high near 60. North winds 6 to 11 miles per hour. Tonight, mostly cloudy with patchy fog after 11 and a low around 53. North winds 7 to 11 miles per hour. Tomorrow, sunny after some patchy morning fog and a high near 62. North winds could gust as high as 29 miles per hour. 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
4: 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I'm Chris Heim.

Breakfast. I'm in the Global Village. As we wander around the globe, we will make at least one stop, or two or three, in Jamaica for music from the group Third World. And we'll get things underway with the title track of one of their most popular releases, 1865 or 96 Degrees in the Shade, as we begin this visit to the Global Village.

0: English folk rock guitar hero Richard Thompson with his album Ship to Shore with the Old Pack Mule, another one of Richard's cheery little songs, again from his album Ship to Shore. We also heard some music from West Saharan singer Aziz Ibrahim from her Mwaja album with a song called Chaliba. And dipping into the Playing for Change collections, bringing together musicians from all over the world to do a bunch of different songs, some familiar things that they covered and some interesting and original songs that also are part of the project. And each of the tracks featuring about at least a dozen or more musicians from many different parts of the world. The song that we heard, Groove in G, co-written by Tanarawen Keb Moe, the blues artist, one of the musicians. There's also musicians from Japan, from India, from Mali, Brazil, and more. And that from the Playing for Change 2 release, Songs Around the World, and their foundation actually supports arts education programs in various parts of the world as well. Playing for Change with Groove in G. We heard Kiran Ahluwalia from her Comfort Food album, a release in response to divisiveness and hoping to bring some comfort and unity in the music that she does. Tara Jug is the song that we heard from that album. And started with Third World, as we're highlighting some music from them this time and from their album 96 Degrees in the Shade. We heard the title track. Here in the Global Village, I'm Chris Heim. A little break when we return. We will hear some more from Third World, a group that started in Jamaica in the mid-70s and really began to add some new contemporary influences into the sound of reggae in their work. And among other things, they would do a Stevie Wonder tune on their album, You've Got the Power, Try Jah Love. We'll hear it in just a minute.
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0: Music here in the Global Village from Ram, an album that they recorded in Haiti, and drawing on the roots sound of Haitian music, but adding a more contemporary spin to it all. From their album Puritan Voodoo, we heard Tropical Island, music from the group Ram. We also dipped into a really neat compilation called Congo Funk, drawing on music from the Congo in the late 60s into the early 80s, some classic sounds from that period. And we heard Trio Baidoli from the compilation with Lalia. And Third World, as we're highlighting music from the Jamaican reggae band, and their version of the Stevie Wonder tune, Try Jah Love, that they did on their album, You've Got the Power. We've got a little break, and then when we return, we've got some more music from Third World, from another of their really fine albums, the Journey to Addis album. We'll have a little cool meditation coming up in just a minute when we're back in the Global
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legendary Malian guitarist Ali Farkature from the Savane album with Penda Yoro. We also heard a really fascinating project from Gabriella Gormandi and the Atze Tuadros project, celebrating both mythic and historical women of Ethiopia on an album called Makeda. We heard Ndeke from that. And Third World, as we've been highlighting some music from that Jamaican reggae group this time here in the Global Village from their classic Journey to Addis album, A Cool Meditation. To wrap up this visit to the Global Village, playlist for this show, for all of our programs, information about upcoming shows, world music news and videos, a great source for all things world music. 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Global Village is a production of KMUW, Wichita Public Radio. I'm Chris Heim. Thanks for being with us here in the Global Village. One last one from Third World. This release that came out in 2019 in celebration of their 45th anniversary from the album More Work to Be Done, Sheep in Meadows.

0: I'm Dr. Anthony Lizowitz, and this is Climate Connections. Power outages can be especially dangerous for people with disabilities. They may need to refrigerate medicine, power medical equipment or mobility devices, or charge a phone so they can call a caregiver or doctor.
1: We say access to power is access to life.
0: Yet Erin Taylor of the nonprofit Upstream Access says the overwhelming majority of people with disabilities that her group surveyed said they did not have backup power they could use in an emergency.
1: Most people are on a very limited income, and so being able to afford the power devices, knowing which ones to buy.
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1: And that might be lights, it might be a backup battery, might be a small solar panel, might be a phone charger.
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4: Here's your Curry Coast weather outlook from KCIWLP and the National Weather Service. Partly sunny today after some patchy fog and a high near 60. North winds 6 to 11 miles per hour. Tonight, mostly cloudy with patchy fog after 11 and a low around 53. North winds 7 to 11 miles per hour. Tomorrow, sunny after some patchy morning fog and a high near 62. North winds could gust as high as 29 miles per hour. 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I'm Pete Lutz.
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6: Hey, what's up now?
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6: This is a big party, man.
7: Yeah, brother,
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7: Stop right on.

Okay, here we are again. That music can mean just one thing. Time for another edition of What's Going On. My name is Ray Gary, and for the next 55 minutes or so, we're going to be bringing you music with a message, music with some social significance that was made to change minds and change the world. Let's get today off to a good start.

That was Neil Young by himself doing Rockin' in the Free World, followed by Crosby, Stills, Nash & Young doing Ohio. This next song is again by Crosby, Stills, Nash & Young, and it's has some kind of strange lyrics if you don't know what they're talking about. And I only know it because I looked it up one day. This is Wooden Ships. This tells the story of two soldiers from the opposite sides who meet each other on the beach after a nuclear holocaust. When they talk about silver people on the shorelines, these are people who are dressed in anti-radiation suits looking for survivors. And wooden ships will not retain radiation, which makes them safe to board and travel on. And I always used to wonder what berries would be in season for 6 or 7 weeks. Well, it turns out the purple berries are anti-radiation pills. Bet you always wondered what they were talking about, didn't you?

This next song is a song that every radio show should play, but they can't because it's 11 minutes long. Being community radio, we don't have to tell you about the mattress sale at the mall or where you can get your tires fixed. So here's the Allman Brothers.

0: Now let's calm things down with another extra by two of my favorite people, Stevie Ray Vaughan and Buddy Guy, and Champagne and Reefer.
1: I'm going down to New Orleans. Steve, I'm going to get me a mojo hand. 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

0: Christina Holly, the woman, supposed to treat the man.
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0: My name is Ray Gary, and you're listening to What's Going on KCIW LP in beautiful Brookings, Oregon. 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Time to talk a little bit about our underwriter, Dr. McQuacken. As you know, Dr. McQuacken is facing a groundswell of people who are trying to convince him that it might not be a bad idea to run for president. Only today, he received information from the International Society of Independent Shoemakers saying that if he runs, they will endorse him. We'd like to hear from you. Get a hold of us. Contact kciw.org. Let us know what you think of Dr. McQuacken running for president. Send us an email. We'll read it on the air. Now time to get back on track. Here's Gil Scott-Heron.
1: You will not be able to stay home, brother. You will not be able to plug in, turn on, and cop out. You will not be able to lose yourself on Skag and skip out for beer during commercials because the revolution will not be televised. The revolution will not be televised. The revolution will not be brought to you by Xerox in four parts without commercial interruptions. The revolution will not show you pictures of Nixon blowing a bugle and leading a charge by John Mitchell, General Abrams, and Mendel Rivers to eat hog maws confiscated from a Harlem sanctuary. The revolution will not be televised. The revolution will not be brought to you by the Schaefer Award Theater and will not star Natalie Woods and Steve McQueen or Bullwinkle and Julia. The revolution will not give your mouth sex appeal. The revolution will not get rid of the nubs. The revolution will not make you look 5 pounds thinner. The revolution will not be televised, brother. There will be no pictures of you and Willie Mae pushing that shopping cart down the block on the dead run or trying to slide that color TV into a stolen ambulance. NBC will not be able to predict the winner at 8:32 on reports from 29 districts. The revolution will not be televised. There will be no pictures of pigs shooting down brothers on the instant replay. There will be no pictures of Whitney Young being run out of Harlem on a rail with a brand new process. There will be no slow motion or still lifes of Roy Wilkins strolling through Watts in a red, black, and green liberation jumpsuit that he had been saving for just the right occasion. Green Acres, Beverly Hillbillies, and Hooterville Junction will no longer be so goddamn relevant, and women will not care if Dick finally screwed Jane on Search for Tomorrow, because black people will be in the street looking for a brighter day. The revolution will not be televised. There will be no highlights on the 11 o'clock news, and no pictures of Harry Arm women liberationists and Jackie Onassis blowing her nose. The theme song will not be written by Jim Webb or Francis Scott Keyes, nor sung by Glenn Campbell, Tom Jones, Johnny Cash, or Engelbert Humperdinck. The revolution will not be televised. The revolution will not be right back after a message about a white tornado, white lightning, or white people. You will not have to worry about a dove in your bedroom, the tiger in your tank, or the giant in your toilet bowl. The revolution will not go better with Coke. The revolution will not fight germs that may cause bad breath. The revolution will put you in the driver's seat. The revolution will not be televised. Will not be televised. Not be televised. The revolution.

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1: Elwood, we're gone, man.
0: Who is that girl?
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3: No problem.
2: You're not gonna get away from me this time.
4: It's good to see you, sweetheart.
2: You contemptible pig. I remain celibate for you. I stood at the back of a cathedral, waiting in celibacy for you, with 300 friends and relatives in attendance. My uncle hired the best Romanian caterers in the state. To obtain the 7 limousines for the wedding party, my father used up his last favors with Mad Pete Trullo. So for me, for my mother, my grandmother, my father, my uncle, and for the common good, I must now kill you and your brother.
4: Oh, please don't kill us! Please, please don't kill us! You know I love you, baby! I wouldn't leave you! It wasn't my fault!
2: You miserable slug! You think you can talk your way out of this? You betrayed me!
4: No, I didn't. Honest! I ran out of gas! I had a flat tire! I didn't have enough money for cab fare! My tux didn't come back from the cleaners! An old friend came in from out of town! Someone stole my car! There was an earthquake! A terrible flood! Locust! It wasn't my fault, I swear to God!
2: Oh, Jake. Jake, honey.
5: Let's go.
0: Take it easy.
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2: 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You're riding on the Blue Light Central.

Oh, that is just great. That is Joe Crown featuring Papa Molly off the album Qualified with their version of Junko Partner. Junko Partner has been covered by so many people, but that may be my favorite, although The Clash, you know, it's hard to really edge out The Clash. In any case, you are riding on the big blue train, the Blue Light Central. I am so glad to have you guys with us. I'm Mark Drenick, and we're going to continue along with the theme established by that first tune where, you know, it's like I'm waiting for my Junko Partner. There he comes, you know. Both he and I will accomplish nothing today except to get stoned and be worthless men. Essentially, that was what I think it was even called Worthless Man when it was first written a million years ago. Anyway, we'll pursue that and we'll see where the train goes.

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I never like to break a sweat.

Well, that was the great Jerry Portnoy from just a classic album, Down in the Mood Room. We heard Lazy, coming out of Lazy Blues from Marsha Ball from The Tattooed Lady and the Alligator Man. And then at the top of that, three songs, we heard I Ain't Good for Nothing from The Proven Ones from the album You Ain't Done. And we ain't done with this theme. We're just really getting started with it. So we're going to continue on with Duke Robillard and Just Chillin'. You're riding on the Big Blue Train, the Blue Light Central.

Well, that is always the risk, right? You are lazing, you're chilling, you've got no particular place to be, and that works for you. You're hiding in the shadows. You may find yourself lost in the shuffle. That was the Blues Project from a collection, The Best of the Blues Project, and started off that set, a lot of instrumental in that set. Started off with Just Chillin' from Duke Robillard from the album Blues Bash. We heard No Particular Place to Be, Itchy Knees and Elbows from Harry Manx and Kevin Brait from Jubilee. Peter Green, going back to Peter Green and the Best of the Splinter Group with Hiding in the Shadows, wrapping up, as I said, with the Blues Project. Lost in the Shuffle. We are not lost in the shuffle. We know exactly where we're going. We got another 20 minutes or so to get there, and so let's just keep this train rolling. You're riding on the big blue train, the Blue Light Central.

0: I'm gonna do.
1: Well, Ray Charles knows what he wants to do. Get together with his buds, with his junko partners, and go get stoned. We heard at the top of that set the Rolling Stones from the album Stripped and Dead Flowers. We heard Waiting for the Man, Peter Parsek, channeling the Velvet Underground off of his Mississippi Suitcase album, and then wrapping up with the one, the only, Ray Charles. You have been riding on the Big Blue Train, the Blue Light Central. And I hope you'll join us again next time when our blues train will roll again. Until then, for the Catfish Woman, Railroad Tie, the Maxwell Kid, and the rest of the crew, I'm Mark Trenick.

0: Every 2 seconds, someone somewhere in the United States needs blood. 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The next day, June 23rd, they'll be at the Elks Lodge from 10:30 to 3:30, and on June 25th, you can donate blood at the Chetco Library from 9 to 2. 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
3: Here's your Curry Coast weather outlook from KCIWLP and the National Weather Service. Partly sunny today after some patchy fog and a high near 60. North winds 6 to 11 miles per hour. Tonight, mostly cloudy with patchy fog after 11 and a low around 53. North winds 7 to 11 miles per hour. Tomorrow, sunny after some patchy morning fog and a high near 62. North winds could gust as high as 29 miles per hour. 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I'm Pete Lutz.

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0: We're here to discuss disaster preparation in the Northwest.
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0: How can we ready ourselves to endure and recover if and when disaster strikes? What and who can we count on for help and support?
1: What will our towns be like in the aftermath?
0: Here, we'll talk with people who have been through disasters. We'll talk with the people who run the organizations we rely on. What are they doing to prepare for future disaster?
1: Above all, we will present practical steps to help you prepare and protect yourself and your family. It's 2:30 a.m. The room and floor start shaking violently. You are jolted out of your sleep. Emergency sirens are blaring. What do you do? I'm Ray, and I'm here with Wes.
2: Hi, y'all.
1: And we welcome you to Cascadia Strong Radio. Today, we will address this crucial question. What do you do in an unexpected emergency situation? And importantly, what can you do now to get yourself and your family ready for when and if that time happens? And a key point is that prepared does not mean paranoid. It means calm under pressure.
0: That's right, Ray. I mean, that's an important thing. Preparation is the key. And to help us explore that, we are privileged today to have Dr. Helen Miller of the Cascading Coastal Coalition to walk us through this immensely important topic of what can someone do now to prepare for their potential future, not only for themselves, but also their family and also their neighborhood, their extended family and outside the walls of their house. So Dr. Miller's 25 years of service includes working at the government and community level during disasters like the World Trade Center bombing, security events, hurricanes, earthquakes, tsunamis. She has years of experience working with, teaching, and advising governments, communities, and families in preparedness and planning. Her passion is working with children and families in a disaster preparation situation. So Dr. Miller is based in Florence, Oregon. Cascadia Strong Radio is very pleased to have her join us by telephone today. Welcome to the Cascadia Strong Radio, Dr. Miller.
1: Hello, Dr. Miller. So, Helen, you live in Florence?
3: Yeah, I moved over here in 2020. I lived in Eugene for many years. I was a pediatrician there and a pediatric emergency doctor up at Dornbecker Children's Hospital in Portland for many years.
1: And then what attracted you to move to Florence?
3: Oh, just had some of those combinations of circumstances during the pandemic, had opportunity to move to the coast, and I've always loved Florence, and so now I'm here.
2: Are you still seeing patients?
3: I still see some patients on a volunteer basis and in disasters and public health emergencies, but I don't have a regular primary practice but I do a lot of teaching. I travel for the National Response and Recovery Training Center and teach about pediatric disasters around the country, and I do a lot of committee work, and we started this nonprofit called Cascadia Coastal Coalition in 2020. And we're not a response agency. We focus on readiness and resilience and getting better operational process up and down the coast in the Pacific Northwest, not just Oregon, but especially Oregon, because there's so much we can learn from each other. You know, we have so much in common as rural coastal communities. We sometimes have more in common with each other than we do with the rest of our county, for example. Mm-hmm. I live in county, and our county is almost the size of the state of Connecticut or the territory of Puerto Rico. And, you know, the coastal communities are only a small percentage of that population, but we have some unique hazards here, and we can learn from other places that have been through things that we are at risk for.
0: You know, one of the things that bothers me, I've lived over here in Brookings now for almost 4 years. Ray's been here several years longer than me. But one thing that's always been in the back of my mind is if something serious happens, some of these disasters that we've always got on the horizon out there, we are so isolated because 101 is basically our lifeline. And 101 is a very precarious road. When it was first built, even back in the 30s and 40s, they were having problems with 101 from the very beginning, landslides and all the rest. So that road is going to be very non-functional. So the route for aid to come to us is virtually gone. You can't come across the mountain range. There's very few roads to come across through them. The only thing we really have is the ocean or by helicopter, one of the two. So that's the thing that's always in the back of my mind. So as Ray and I launched into this endeavor here, we're looking, okay, what do families and what can individuals do to prepare that we don't rely on outside aid, FEMA and the rest of them? They'll get here eventually, but who knows how long it's going to take. So that's one of the things that we've always been focused on here. And along those lines then, we're looking at the grocery stores, the drug stores, not only the police and the firemen and the emergency people, but also the place where we rely on for our food and our medications and our water and that kind of thing. What have they done to do anything at all to prepare for what's looming on the horizon? So if you have some insight, as we go through the questions here, if you have some insight into that particular area, how do you prepare for not having the services, not having the retail stores and those sorts of things that we rely on every day, not even thinking about it. If you comment on that, it'd be very, very nice to include that in our discussion.
3: And I think those are bigger issues. I can touch on them too, but I think the start, and sometimes we feel like it's going to be so big, we just throw our hands up and don't know where to go next. And I think I do sit on the, I was appointed by the previous governor to sit on local government emergency management advisory council to Oregon Emergency Management. So I do know that our state and our counties are working on a lot of those issues that you just talked about, but really it starts with each, you know, individual and family thinking about how they can empower themselves to be more safe and to understand how to become as self-sufficient as they can, because the reality is in any disaster or emergency, you know, not every emergency becomes a disaster. I think it's important. Mm-hmm. We have things that are emergencies, I guess, all the time. We have a medical emergency and we call an ambulance, or we have a winter storm and the power goes out. You know, that doesn't always turn into a disaster. So I think the things that we can think about and do to be better in everyday emergencies will make us much stronger if there's an actual more catastrophic disaster.
0: Good point.
3: Because it really is a hazard that's a disaster. It's our ability, our capability, our capacity to deal with it that turns it into a disaster. You know, I was just visiting back in Wisconsin literally last week, and they had an overnight snowstorm there. And it snowed where we were 9 inches, but where some friends of ours, it snowed 20 inches overnight. What happened here, it would be a disaster. What I'm trying to talk about a little bit is they have a culture of preparedness. There was an alert, you know, a warning, their blizzard warning or whatever, you know. So first step is, well, does that apply to me? And you kind of look and see where the storm's going to be. And then they have developed some of their public side of it, in the sense that they had all the freeways and the main roads cleared. By 2 p.m, they had the side roads cleared. Within 8 hours, they had all the power back. But what was also happening is that people were out shoveling their driveway or snow blowing the path and checking on their neighbors. And they knew school was delayed 2 hours, but it was going to happen. And the stores weren't all closed, and everything was not a disaster. And that's because they've practiced this. And this is part of life. You know, we go down, part of what we do at Cascadia Coastal Coalition is we go to other communities and we see what they do. And we've gone down even just to Northern California, and those kids and some of those communities, they know their zone. If they're in the tsunami zone, and at least every year, and sometimes more than that, they walk to their rally point. They don't panic. You know, they understand the hazard. You know, kids can actually teach us. They have fire drills at school. The alarm goes off at school, and they know what to do. Their teacher has taught them what to do. They're calm. They don't just run out the door. They have a way that they line up. They have a place they know they're going out to on the playground. The teacher makes sure everybody's there. And they wait. And when everything is okay, they can go back in. But if it wasn't okay, the school also has a secondary rally point, probably at a church down the street or somewhere, where they would evacuate to. And they have a plan so that it is not unsafe. It is not chaotic. And so I think we can learn from that. And it's a good place, I think, to start with a family, if you have school-age kids anyway, because it's a great example that planning just helps you be calm enough not to do something unsafe when something happens because you didn't think about it ahead of time. We can bring it back to at home. Gosh, house fires are probably the most common disaster emergency that happen in communities. At your house, most of us will have a smoke alarm, I hope, or if there's a fire. But it helps then if you can kind of use that with the kids and with yourself, because the firefighters will tell you, if there isn't a plan, the first thing sadly that children do will hide, if there's a fire, is they'll hide under the bed or in the closet. Their first emotional reaction is to hide if you haven't talked about it. Just like in an earthquake, you feel things shaking, the first thing people naturally want to do is run out of the house. Well, that's unsafe. If you have a plan, the answer is drop, cover, hold. So these are things we can say over and over. And it teaches the kids, and it's something we tell ourselves when we're stressed. And that's the value of planning.
0: Well, wouldn't that go beyond planning, but also practice as well? I mean, it's one thing to know intellectually what to do, but then when it starts happening, the brain's not functioning all that well, right. I would imagine.
3: A plan is not a binder on the shelf. A plan, you're never going to get good at a plan, just like anything else we do. And this comes with teaching children. You don't learn things the first time or beat yourself up about it. You become proficient, you become competent, and then you become confident. And that's with disaster readiness, you really have three goals. The number one goal is to be safe, right? This thing that's happening is a hazard, so you want to be safe. And we go through the things so that initially, do you know what I mean? That you stay safe while you kind of collect yourself. And then the biggest thing that worries a child or that worries a parent is if you're separated, if this thing happens and you're not together. And so then we work on planning so that you can have confidence that we're going to be able to reconnect. It might not be as fast as we'd like, but if we have a plan, we can be confident that we will not be separated. And I went to Hurricane Katrina. Our team responded there. We've responded to many hurricanes and earthquakes. And that is the biggest worry and the biggest challenge if families didn't have a plan. And then the final thing is what you talked about earlier. How do we look at the hazard and say, how can we be more self-sufficient? There are two things that happen in any kind of disaster. You either need to shelter in place and stay where you are, or you need to leave. Those are really the only two things. Now, sometimes that leaving is temporary, like the fire drill, and you come right back home. Sometimes the building burns down and you can't go back there. So we talk about how to become more self-sufficient if we have to be, as Oregon's program says, be 2 weeks ready. You hear programs like that.
0: Could you describe that briefly, what be 2 weeks ready? I'm not sure our audience is familiar with what that is.
3: As time has gone on in this area especially, state and county, governments and disaster preparedness originally talked about, getting a 3-day supply of food and water, that sort of thing, which isn't excellent goal. But they're starting to tell people that live in places that are not so easy to be reached that realistically trying to work towards being 2 weeks ready. Some people would say a month ready. You know, the point is to have a goal. The point is to have some recommendations so that it isn't overwhelming. For some of our families, being 2 days ready for anything is a huge victory. Not everyone can be 2 weeks ready, or it will take them a while and the motivation to do that. But the more people in the community that can be self-sufficient and not need food for 3 days from the grocery store, or not need toilet paper, or not need, that helps the community have a chance to stabilize before there's just sort of overwhelm. So, you know, you can practice, and we all actually do this. We don't think that we're doing it. But if you hear there's going to be a big storm coming in on the coast where you live, hopefully look and see if it's even your part of the coast. You know, sometimes the news is a little vague. You have to take a moment and see, gee, does that alert apply to me? And then, you know, if there are chances that the power's going to go out, those are reasonable places to start and teach your family and talk to each other. What are we going to do if the power goes out? Do we have flashlights? Do we have batteries? Do we have food? You know, those sorts of things. And you brought up the medical side, of course, the interest of mine. There are some really good planning that can be done, because the reality is about half the people now get their prescriptions, for example, by mail order. Well, that sounds great until there's a disruption. And the challenge is, as we learned actually here in Florence 2 years ago in January, when they had the big ice storms over in Cottage Grove and Eugene and up in Portland, well, we weren't part of that disaster, but guess what? Our mail was delayed for about 13 days. So it's important to think ahead that if you have critical medications, over time, you can ask the pharmacist, can I get a vacation supply? Does my insurance cover that? Gosh, when can I renew this prescription? I'll run out at the end of the month, but usually they'll let you get it a week before. If you do that over the course of the year, you've built yourself up an extra contingency supply.
1: So it sounds like you can stockpile to some degree some medications.
3: You don't want to stockpile them, meaning putting them in the cupboard as a cache. Mm. What's better to do is to rotate it in your current supply so it doesn't expire. You just use it up in order.
1: That's an interesting
3: very
1: idea.
3: Very helpful thing with food and water and extra things, because it does help if 2 years from now you open the door and the things that you have stockpiled are not ideally safe, right?
1: Yep.
3: They might be, not be, but if we can just sort of try to extend things that we normally do. And this, it's just a mindset. Like I said, some of this is a culture of readiness. But if we talk about it, and I think it's so important, the reason I bring up family plans and children is that it's the next generation that's going to do this better than we are, but we're the teachers. Because when you go to communities that have faced different kinds, you go to a community that's had wildfire, and we had many of them here in Oregon, especially in the 2020 wildfire situation that we had. Those communities and those families learned it never meant anything to them. Why would we have a go bag? You know, that sounds like something we would not prioritize to do. It's kind of strange and it's hard to understand. When you've actually had a level 3 go now order and you have 20 minutes to get out of your house, that changes your mind a little bit about thinking about those things. So we can learn from other people, even if something hasn't happened here or hasn't had it in our memory. You know, Mother Nature doesn't have the same timeline as our personal memory. Actually, my first memory of a disaster was the Columbus Day storm. So I'm showing my age here. All I remember is we were in the basement and we were using candles and, you know, things were not normal. So we can get very strong winter storms here. We can also get winds in the summer, and now the electric companies may turn off the power on purpose to help avoid wildfire. Mm-hmm. So it matters that your family has thought about what would happen if they turned off the power or if the storm caused us to lose power for more than just a couple of hours. I mean, those things are emergencies that are pretty predictable, but the better we are at doing that, the better we'll be if the power goes out from something else. Mm-hmm. So a lot of the planning we can do is less about all the specifics and all the details only of a Cascadia earthquake and tsunami event. The better we can be being ready, stepwise ready, and being having the culture, resilient culture of thinking about being ready for smaller things, we will be better and we will make the relationships, which is what's so important with your neighbors and others, so that if something bigger happens, we just have a better capability and capacity to deal with it and to actually not be just mentally disrupted by it too, to the point of not knowing what to do.
4: You know, something you mentioned a few moments ago, that considering and the Cascadia event or a tsunami or earthquake, you know, these sorts of things, that is so large, the disaster is so big, it's almost beyond comprehension. And we as human beings like to just kind of sweep that under the carpet and say, I'll deal with it when it happens. It's so difficult to deal with. And how do you start? And that kind of thing. So this idea of planning is more than just, as I'm listening to what you're saying here, is more than just itemizing something on a piece of paper as a procedure, but rather it's an entire mindset and lifestyle change, basically, that you incorporate these things that could see you through an emergency or a disaster. It happens at, you know, any time, unknown origins, that sort of thing. But you always have it in place, and it's just the way you live. Now, that's a big change for the vast majority of population, it seems to me. How do you instill that then into a family, for example? How does that really happen? How's that implemented? It's more than just a piece of paper hanging on the refrigerator or a booklet stashed on a shelf. How do you incorporate?
3: Those are resources, and they are. It brings us around the table sometimes. But like I said, they're details for specific hazards, but often the overall, you know, plan is the same. So the first thing, you know, you can think about a specific hazard if that's easier for you, a fire in your house or a wildland fire, you know, a flood, the earthquake. But again, the first thing is the mindset about just being safe. We talked about, you know, the earthquake. The first step is for kids to understand just to drop, cover, and hold, you know, and not. If there's a tsunami watch, the answer is not go out and watch the tsunami, okay? That's the mindset. Right?
1: Which is what a lot of people did when we had a recent watch.
3: About 10% of people always do that. The answer is it really shouldn't be you, and it shouldn't be your kids. And there are always people that in a hurricane, they tell people to evacuate, and there's a small percentage of people that want to have a hurricane party and stay there. You can't control other people. You can control what you and your family are going to do. And just like with the fire drill at school, which I still think is a good example, and your kids can relate to that because they know what that is, you need to decide and say, gee, if we had to get out of the house from a fire or something, what's our rally point? What's our parking lot? What's the place that if you're by yourself and I'm not here, where do you go? The park, you know, on the corner, Mr. Jones, who's three houses down. You talk about where your rally point is so that everybody doesn't get separated and you know the primary place you're going to be. And then, just like the school does, if it's a bigger deal than just a fire drill and you can't just go back in, what's your secondary rally point? Is it at your church? Is it at your where? So the whole world doesn't become the place where I don't know where my kids are, or I don't know where my parents are, or I don't know where grandma is. We all know that these are some places, and you pick more than one, but a primary, where would we connect with each other again? And the other part of that is with your phone. You have to learn about disasters and understand that your phone and the email might not work. We can talk about details of those things, but there are things you can establish as a family. Who is your out-of-area contact? Somebody who, grandma, Aunt Susie, whoever it is, that does not live at a minimum in your area code, preferably even out of state. Somebody in Boise, somebody in Nevada, somebody in Vancouver, Washington. Why? Because the chance that a text would go through to them in a disaster is better than if you're trying to do it across town. So the other thing is, you sometimes can call grandma in Boise, and the kids can call grandma in Boise, but you can't call each other locally during the disaster. So that's why these things are important, because that person then can kind of help you.
1: We've been talking with Dr. Helen Miller about how families can prepare for emergencies before they become disasters.
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6: Here's your Curry Coast weather outlook from KCIWLP and the National Weather Service. Partly sunny today after some patchy fog and a high near 60. North winds 6 to 11 miles per hour. Tonight, mostly cloudy with patchy fog after 11 and a low around 53. North winds 7 to 11 miles per hour. Tomorrow, sunny after some patchy morning fog and a high near 62. North winds could gust as high as 29 miles per hour. 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I'm Pete Lutz.
7: The the Shortwave Report. I'm your host and producer, Dan Roberts. The Shortwave Report is a 30-minute review of news and opinion heard on the shortwave radio and the internet in Northern California. 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In today's edition, we'll hear reports from Germany's Radio Deutsche Welle, NHK Japan, France 24, and Radio Havana, Cuba. We'll begin with Germany's Radio Deutsche Welle. An interview with Axel Sundström, a political scientist at the University of Gothenburg and co-author of a book entitled Youth Without Representation. They discuss the fact that most leaders in the world are twice the age of the average citizen and how this alters their priorities. It is often said that age brings wisdom, but clearly that's not always accurate. And most corporations are not led by people over 70. It has been noted that after a certain age, politicians stop talking about the future. Germany's Radio Deutsche Welle.
8: Donald Trump will have 80 candles on his birthday cake today, and he's far from the only leader governing into old age. And it got me thinking, why are there so many old leaders? Is it because we prefer people with experience, or is it too hard to be a young leader among the political establishment? We'll explore both of those ideas in a second, but first, let's look around the world right now. The people in charge are not getting any younger. At the far end, Paul Biya has run Cameroon for more than 40 years. He's 93. Saudi Arabia's King Salman is 90. Now, Africa has several of the world's oldest leaders, running populations who are around a quarter of their age. Globally, the age gap isn't as glaring, but still stark. The average age of a world leader today is 63, while 30 is the average age of the person they govern. But every so often, there are exceptions. The leaders of Iceland, Burkina Faso, and Ecuador are all 38 years old, making them among the youngest leaders on the planet. Which raises the question of why, in a world this young, power is so old?
9: Really, the gap is stark. And I would say one of the simplest answers is that it's very expensive to run as a candidate for politics. So it's not really that voters do not want young leaders, but it is something in the systems that makes it inherently difficult to become elected.
8: Axel Sundström is a professor in political science at the University of Gothenburg in Sweden, and his work focuses on the absence of young people in politics, and he's the co-author of the book Youth Without Representation. Good to have you with us, Axel. Now, let's take a look at the leaders, for example, ranging from the youngest to the oldest. Now, on the left of the screen is the youngest leader, Nepal's Prime Minister Balan Shah, at age 36. Next is Ukraine's Volodymyr Zelensky at 48. Canada's Mark Carney is 61. China's Xi Jinping is 72. Russia's Vladimir Putin is 73. India's Narendra Modi is 75, and there's Donald Trump, as we mentioned, at 80. And the world's current oldest leader is Cameroon's President Paul Biya, as we mentioned, 93 years old. Now, there's an argument that age brings wisdom and stability. Now, while others say many countries in the world have become gerontocracies, so where do you fall in that spectrum?
9: I guess both statements can be true. I think politics increasingly is recognized as being benefited by diversity, right? We don't want parliaments with only men. Maybe we want diversity between men and women, and likely voters prefer a diversity between young leaders and old leaders. But what we're seeing is dominance by the older ones. And I think the graphics you just showed very clearly tell us this story, and there's an additional element to this. This is also true in parliaments, the legislatures. So it's not only these single heads of governments that are old, but generally decision makers are 10 to 20 years older than the average voter. And that to some people, is a democratic problem. I think one observation is that this is true for many regions of the world. So it's not only an explanation that Africa is different. So obviously we've seen this in the US and we've seen this in China. So it's sort of a general phenomenon, I would say. The healthiest democracies in Europe has party systems that make young leaders a bit more, it's more easy to climb in those ladders.
8: Mm. And is this an old development or is it something we're just noticing?
9: I would say it's coming along with several trends. So it is a phenomena that has been there for a while, but increasingly, not just because a lot of movements out there are youth movements putting the spotlight on this problem. So we've seen many movements in the Global South where protests are actually voicing this concern. Don't forget the Arab Spring. One of the problems was that they felt that leadership are not legitimate.
8: I'm just wondering if we compare sort of politics to, say, the corporate world. The corporate world, most places you don't find as many 80-year-old, 90-year-old people running companies, yet we're more open to that in politics. The excuses or the reasons we would give for allowing or for not allowing them incorporate are not necessarily applied in the political setting.
9: It's an interesting reflection. I think sometimes we conflate experience with competence, and I think there's a lot of very competent young potential candidates out there, but they're not given the chance because of system failures. So it's either too expensive to run or existing politicians are not interested in letting their seat be opened to competition. Mm. So this is an inherent dilemma for political parties. They must rejuvenate to attract new members, but the ones sitting at political seats are not willing to share power. It's shown that after a certain age, politicians stop talking about the future. So the word future and future-oriented speech becomes less common when they're older. And we've seen that when a young politician enters, there's more spending of public resources on daycare and those kind of issues that benefits the young in the end. My hope is that we will see more diversity. I think for the past 20 years, the development of gender equality has been very encouraging. And hopefully there will be a similar development in terms of age diversity in decision making. And well, for the sake of issues like climate change, I think there are good arguments for why we need more young legislators.
8: Okay, it's been interesting getting your thoughts, Axel Sundström from Gothenburg University. Thank you very much for speaking to us.
7: That excerpted interview is from Germany's Radio Deutsche Welle, which may be heard at a combined audio-video website, dw.com, as well as on YouTube at their channels called DW News and DW Documentary. They're also available at most podcast sites, as is the Shortwave Report. Next, NHK Japan. At the G7 summit in France, the leaders did not issue a joint comprehensive statement, but did reaffirm some comments on Iran, Taiwan, and Ukraine. A professor from Keio University in Tokyo commented on the G7 statement. Indian Prime Minister Modi agreed to strengthen ties with French President Macron and double bilateral trade. Modi also spoke with Trump about the three Indian crewmen who were murdered when the U.S. military attacked a commercial ship in the Strait of Hormuz. NHK Japan.
10: The Group of Seven Nations is expected to forego a joint comprehensive statement this year, but it has released a leader's statement on geopolitical issues. In it, G7 members reaffirmed their stance Iran should never be allowed to obtain a nuclear weapon. They also spoke out on the right of free passage through the Strait of Hormuz. The statement was issued Wednesday at the G7 summit in France. It welcomed the Iran-U.S. Memorandum of Understanding aimed at ending the conflict in Iran. The G7 called unrestricted passage through the Strait of Hormuz the bedrock of international trade. It emphasized the need for a multinational effort led by France and the UK to resume maritime traffic through the strait. The G7 leaders also reiterated what they called their unwavering support for Ukraine. They agreed to increase the delivery of military equipment to the country. And the leaders spoke about the East and South China Seas as

0: Earlier spoke with Keio University professor Tanaka Koichiro. He's an expert on the Middle East. G7 leaders, they released a statement on geopolitical issues, especially Iran, right? So what is your take on the discussions that led to this statement?
1: Well, I'm a little bit tired of always hearing that Iran should never have nuclear weapons because they have been committed to that and they have been saying so that by themselves. Right. But even this year, even following the American and Israeli attacks that happened in February, the G7 is never ready to denounce the unilateral actions. But they only talk about what this Iran should do or should not do. Mm. And here again, I mean, we are now seeing this kind of a memorandum understanding, the so-called MOU, which has placed the nuclear file, the nuclear issue, in its back burner. So it doesn't look as though it was sort of an imminent threat that Iran was posing from the beginning.
0: Previously, you know, there was this wide gap between what the U.S. wanted and what Iran wanted. Is there a big difference now?
1: Well, previously I described it as though as like a Grand Canyon between the two because the differences are so wide and deep. I think basically that hasn't changed. I think what really changed was that the Americans, at least President Trump, came to his senses that there is no way that he could force the Iranians to concede to the demands that he had been presenting, and that it would only be himself that could make the deal, and that would only happen when he would concede to what the Iranians are saying or demanding. And that is the difference. And I think the difference between the two parties still are there. And we will have to see how the actual negotiations are going to take place from here.
2: Indian Prime Minister Narendra Modi and French President Emmanuel Macron have agreed to strengthen cooperation in areas including economic security and artificial intelligence. Modi met Macron in Nice on Sunday while visiting France for the G7 summit. India's foreign ministry says the two leaders agreed to establish a mechanism aimed at doubling bilateral trade within 5 years. The move follows the conclusion in January of negotiations for a free trade agreement between India and the EU. The leaders also agreed to launch a dialogue on economic security to discuss measures such as strengthening supply chains for critical minerals. They also agreed to deepen cooperation in defense and nuclear energy and to set up a joint working group on AI. After the meeting, Modi wrote on X that the talks were exceptionally productive. He said the two countries had agreed to upgrade their relationship to a special global strategic partnership. India's Prime Minister Narendra Modi has held talks with U.S. President Donald Trump on the sideline of the G7 summit in France. Modi called for cooperation in securing the safety of crew aboard ships in the Middle East.
3: Mr. President, you are aware across the world Indian seafarers in hundreds of thousands are working and they're performing their duties across global maritime trade routes, including the Strait of Hormuz. And their safety is of utmost importance to us.
2: The remark follows a U.S. attack on a commercial ship off the coast of Oman earlier this month that killed 3 Indian crew members. Ties between India and the U.S. have also been complicated by trade issues. Last year, the Trump administration imposed steep tariffs on India, partly over its purchases of Russian oil. The countries have been hashing out an interim trade deal. At Wednesday's meeting, Trump said the agreement is very close. He also lavished praise on Modi and insisted that the two countries have a close relationship.
4: 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They're heard at 10 p.m. Pacific Daylight Time at 11735. We're on the web at www.3.nhk.or.jp. NHK may also be easily found at most podcast sites. On to France 24. An international press review on the agreement between the United States and Iran. Ukraine launched the largest drone attack yet on Moscow, hitting stores, apartments, and another oil refinery, creating severe pollution in the city. The NATO Secretary General, Mark Rutte, praised Ukraine for killing over 30,000 Russians per month. France 24.

0: She's starting with reactions to the text of the agreement between the U.S. and Iran on Unity.
1: Yeah, that's right, Stuart. You'd be hard-pressed to find really any paper that thinks that this deal is actually good for the U.S. Let's start with Libération, the French left-wing paper, whose editors here say that even in Ayatollah Khamenei's wildest dreams, he could not have imagined this outcome for a war that Donald Trump started himself. Why Iran is the winner, that's what Libé says on its front page.
0: What reactions have you found in the press then?
1: Well, you have the conservative Wall Street Journal, which reminds us that Iran really held the Strait of Hormuz hostage during the war. The memorandum of understanding, it says, will, quote, formalize this extortion into a new, worse status quo. It will also empower Iran to define the future administration of Hormuz. From Iran, the Tehran Times takes pot shots today at Iranian opposition groups, saying that the U.S. and Israel really courted them and relied on these exiled opposition figures, these exiled Iranian opposition figures, to advance their regime changing plans. Once the, quote, geopolitical winds shifted, they were discarded without ceremony. So the view from Iran clearly is that that Tehran is the one holding all the power. You also have a lot of anger from the Israeli press, notably this op-ed from the Conservative Times of Israel, which calls Donald Trump's deal with Iran a, quote, catastrophic capitulation to Iran's aggressors and one which leaves Israel vulnerable. It laments Trump's new, quote, reality-challenged view of Israel as an ingrate and a warmonger and of Iran as rational.
2: Russian media is calling it the largest attack on Moscow in 2 years. Footage shows parts of the city engulfed in thick black smoke as drones sparked fires in and around the capital. Russia's busiest airport evacuated passengers as a result, while an apartment building and shopping centre were also hit. On Telegram, the mayor says attacks have been going on since the early hours of the morning and nearly 200 drones have been shot down.
3: Several drones managed to reach the Moscow oil refinery. Measures are being taken to mitigate the consequences.
2: Kyiv has been increasingly targeting Russian energy infrastructure. Ukrainian President Volodymyr Zelensky says Thursday's attack was a fully justified response to cities and communities and another important result of the military's work against facilities that sustain Russia's war machine. Air raid alerts were heard across Ukraine on Thursday as Kyiv was targeted by Russia for the second time this week. It comes as NATO defence ministers gather for a meeting in Brussels, attended by Zelensky. Secretary General Mark Rutte met with the Ukrainian president on Wednesday and says discussions are still ongoing to make sure Kyiv has what it needs.
4: Of course, Ukraine is really doing well. We see the reports coming in of how many Russian losses there are each month, which are somewhere between the 30 and 35,000 a month now, which is really incredible.
2: The NATO meeting comes off the back of statements from Trump administration officials about plans to cut back the number of troops and military equipment it would provide its allies should they come under attack. U.S. Defense Secretary Pete Hegseth has since hailed progress by NATO allies to meet defense spending pledges, but says some nations still need to step up.
5: That press review and report were from France 24, which may be easily found at their website, france24.com, as well as a YouTube channel called France 24 English. Also, most podcast sites. 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Box 1162, Willits, California, 95490. I'm truly grateful for donations. 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And if you're listening on a public radio station, please support them as well. We'll conclude with Radio Havana, Cuba. A Cuban delegation to the United Nations spoke out about eradicating global colonialism. The Cuban president, Miguel Díaz-Canel, expressed gratitude to Colombia for a shipment of 100 tons of humanitarian aid. The U.S. military did a strike inside Venezuela, to kill an alleged gang leader while continuing to attack boats alleged to be transporting drugs in the Caribbean Sea and the Pacific Ocean. In Gaza, Israel continues to carry out deadly attacks on Palestinians. Radio Havana, Cuba.
6: The Cuban delegation to the United Nations reaffirmed its historic stance in favor of completely eradicating global colonialism. At a special committee on decolonization, Ambassador and Alternative Permanent Representative of Cuba, Delanis Moreno Guerra, emphasized that this week remains an outstanding task and a priority for international community as long as there are peoples who have not achieved self-determination. The diplomat argued that contemporary global crises such as poverty, energy, and food insecurity, the technological gap, climate change, directly affect the development of non-self-governing territories. Given this scenario, Cuba highlighted the fundamental role that the organization has played for over 60 years in defending the independence of peoples around the world. In her remarks, Moreno Guerra expressed concern about the repeated failure of some administering powers to comply with their obligation to report on the socioeconomic and educational conditions of the territories under their control, as stipulated by Article 73E of the Charter of the United Nations. The ambassador noted that these reports are vital for assessing the reality of each territory and issuing recommendations that respect the wishes of its inhabitants. Finally, the Cuban delegation urged the administrating states to cooperate transparently with a special committee. Cuban President Miguel Díaz-Canel has expressed his deep gratitude to his counterpart, Gustavo Petro, and the Colombian people after the arrival to the island of a shipment of nearly 100 tons of humanitarian aid from the South American country. The shipment, transported by the Colombian Navy vessel, Arc Caribe, arrived in Havana over the weekend with the aim of supporting the victims of Hurricane Melissa and mitigating the shortages caused by the tightening of the U.S. blockade in recent months and an oil blockade compounded by successive packages of unilateral coercive measures that have worsened the humanitarian situation in the Caribbean island nation. The Colombian donation consists of basic supplies, including non-perishable food, medicine, hospital supplies, electrical appliances, household goods, and solar panels. This solidarity arrives during very difficult times caused by the criminal blockade of the United States government. Brotherhood cannot be blocked. The Cuban president noted that upon the arrival of the ship, the Presidential Agency for International Cooperation explained that the mission was an example of international cooperation and humanitarian assistance between sister nations, strengthening regional solidarity and contributing to the care of communities facing vulnerable situations. The flow of international aid to the island includes other recent operations. A week ago, a donation of 1,700 tons of food and basic supplies arrived in Havana from Mexico and Belize. The Trump administration has announced a U.S. strike inside Venezuela that killed the alleged leader of the Tren de Aragua gang. The attack was done in coordination with Venezuela's interim government, which came to power after the U.S. abduction of President Nicolas Maduro in January. President Donald Trump said on social media that U.S. forces delivered a swift and legal kinetic strike to execute the accused leader, known as Nino Guerrero. Trump's Justice Department last year charged Guerrero with multiple federal crimes, including facilitating acts of terrorism. This comes as the Trump administration continues to attack boats off the Caribbean and Pacific Ocean, claiming without any evidence whatsoever that the vessels are linked to drug trafficking. Over 200 people have been killed as strikes are widely condemned as illegal and against international law. In Gaza, Israel continues to carry out genocidal, deadly attacks on Palestinians, despite the U.S.-brokered so-called ceasefire signed by Israel last October. Earlier, a Palestinian woman was killed in an Israeli strike on the central Gaza Strip. That followed the killings of at least six Palestinians on Sunday and 3 on Saturday. The Palestinian Health Ministry reports that the confirmed death toll in Gaza has surpassed 73,000 people. However, some reports say that that could be as many as 100,000. The headlines strapped across the front page of the Israeli news site Haaretz on Tuesday summed up the feelings of many. The Iran fiasco is Netanyahu's biggest failure since October 7. After 3.5 months of stuttering war with Iran, Israel's foremost ally, the United States, has now brokered an interim agreement without, it appears, any input from Israel. Instead, the Iranian state, which Israel's politicians have for decades cast an existential threat, is still standing, and though its control over the Strait of Hormuz arguably more powerful than before. Closer to home, Israel's ability to continue its military operations in Lebanon, which it claims was necessary to protect against rocket fire from the Iran-allied Lebanese group Hezbollah, now must be weighed against its potential to cause problems between the United States and Iran ahead of the agreement's signing, expected on Friday.
5: Those reports were from Radio Havana, Cuba. 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

Welcome. This is Dr. Michio Kaku, Professor of Theoretical Physics at the City College and the Graduate Center of the City University of New York, and this is Exploration. Every week on Exploration, we discuss the fascinating world of science and its impact on society. And today we have two very special guests talking about innovation and the future of progress and technology. You know, just last month, there was a major report coming out stating that American students, once again, score near dead last among students in the industrialized world. In fact, our students, compared to students from Jordan, scored just a little bit better in terms of math and different kinds of reasoning skills. Now, the report had a summary, and the report said that this is unsustainable. I mean, how can you have a great industrial power which graduates students which simply cannot cut the mustard in the new technological age? Now, of course, there's unemployment in the world today. Everybody knows that. However, did you also know that there are plenty of jobs out there, unfilled jobs, jobs that are just begging to be filled, high-paying jobs, but unfortunately, there are not enough American students to fill those jobs. In fact, this report says that there's actually been a decline of the cognitive skills of our students compared to the past, and especially compared to students in China and India and throughout the developing world. Well, that's why in this hour, we're going to talk about invention, innovation, science. Science is the engine of prosperity. All the wealth we see around us, yes, it comes from labor, it comes from hard work, it comes from entrepreneurs, it comes from visionaries, industrialists, government policy, and all that. However, ultimately, after everything is said and done, science is the engine of prosperity. And the question is, will we continue to graduate young kids that can keep us at the forefront of innovation and wealth and prosperity? Well, we have two very special guests today. The first special guest is Randall Strauss, who recently wrote a biography of the greatest innovator of modern times, Thomas Edison. We forget that Thomas Edison pretty much created the 20th century in terms of household appliances, in terms of power, in terms of entertainment. And it's something that we should emulate. It's something that we should try to learn. How was it that Thomas Edison, who came out as practically a penniless kid, could achieve so much in his lifetime? And then the second half of Exploration, we're going to bring on somebody who's at the forefront of innovation itself, MIT Professor Seth Lloyd, who is pioneering something called quantum computers, which some people think could be the new technology of the 21st century. Now, of course, there are a lot of hurdles that have to be negotiated before we have commercial quantum computers. But once we do, perhaps sometime in this century, it could create a second industrial revolution. Quantum computers can leave ordinary computers in the dust. Not to mention the fact that ordinary computers are beginning to flatten out now. Moore's law, which says a computer power doubles every 18 months, is slowing down. And we need something like atomic computers, molecular computers, quantum computers to save the day. Well, once again, our first special guest is Randall Strauss, author of a biography of Thomas Edison. And the question is, what makes a great innovator?

0: And now I'd like to introduce our special guest for today. He's Randall Strauss, a columnist for the New York Times, and he's written a delightful new book called The Wizard of Menlo Park, How Thomas Alva Edison Invented the Modern World. That's right, invented the modern world. We're talking about the man who invented the phonograph, invented the light bulb, invented the motion picture industry, invented the electric power grid, and most of what we today take for granted as the modern world. And the question is, what was the secret of his success? And if you are an entrepreneur, especially in Silicon Valley, what kinds of traits can you learn? What kind of tips can you learn by studying the life and the mistakes of the Wizard of Menlo Park? So once again, our special guest today is Randall Strauss. The book is called The Wizard of Menlo Park, and he's a columnist for the New York Times. The first question for you is, how did you get interested in writing a biography of this iconic figure, Thomas Edison?
1: About 10 years ago, I wrote a biography of Steve Jobs. I was looking at Jobs' attempt to found a second company after Apple, and he was a big fan of Edison. And in the course of doing research for that book, I kept running into Edison's name, and then the book that followed that, which was about Bill Gates and Microsoft, again, I ran into Mr. Edison. I think it's fair to say that anyone working in the high-tech industry today owes a lot to Edison, and many people feel that connection, that debt to the inventor's contributions that set up the infrastructure and also set up a model of the inventor slash business person, the tech savvy entrepreneur.
0: And so also
1: he served as an inspirational example for today's successful entrepreneurs. Yeah.
0: Okay. And well, let's talk about his early years. Of course, he wasn't born rich. He didn't have scientists, professors as parents. And yet he's a self-made man that changed the world. So what about his early years?
1: He received virtually no formal schooling. He was homeschooled for a few years by his mother, but not for very long, and was selling fruit and snacks on a train as a very young boy. And he was self-taught. And I think one reason we have long been curious about his earliest years is because he was really the last, you might say, the last prominent figure in a technical field who could get away with absolutely no formal schooling. In a way, he was an exception then, and he has remained a curious figure. It's as if the more formal training that is needed in a given scientific or technical field, the more interesting the Edison counterexample is.
0: I guess he shares some similarity with a Michael Faraday of England, who was also self-taught, born into poverty, was a bookbinder, and became one of the greatest scientists of the 1800s. So I guess there's some similarity there, except that Michael Faraday is on, I think, the £5 note. He's on the British money, but Edison is not on our money.
1: He is not. It's interesting. He had six children, and two of them went to MIT. One did not complete his degree, but his very youngest son, Theodore, did complete his degree and actually did some graduate work. And it's interesting the contrast between the formal training that the father received compared with his youngest son. So in the course of two generations, we see a change, a very dramatic change in what is necessary for being educationally equipped to create new things.
0: Okay, well, let's talk about his first great invention, which we take for granted. But if you could tell us a little bit about the shock that people felt when Edison invented the phonograph.
1: It did come as a shock, and we've lost that sense of awe that was present when the very first witnesses to this miracle heard it for the first time. Part of the shock was the physical dimensions. It was a small device, a essentially, it was a cylinder that was mounted with a crank, and a sheet of tinfoil was wrapped around it, and a stylus was placed on top, and the stylus was connected to a very, very crude device, essentially a microphone. And at the time, others had tried to recreate human speech by means of building machines that were closer to a pipe organ than anything else. They were large, they involved bellows, and here was this device that fit literally on a tabletop. There was not much to it, and that it could faithfully reproduce any human sound in any language, that was also very impressive to those early observers, was something that no one before its invention literally had even conceived of, let alone imagine it would be possible to build.
0: Now, in your book, you detail how shocking it was, headlines stating that you could finally hear the voices of dead people. You could record the voices of your father, your mother, Caruso, great politicians, and actually hear their voices after they're dead. That was stunning, right?
1: The idea was stunning, but let's remember there were no voices to be played initially. And in fact, that early demonstration phonograph was not really a practical machine. I mentioned it took you would wrap a sheet of tinfoil around it. What those witnesses who spoke excitedly about being able to hear dead poets in the future didn't realize was that once you took that sheet of foil off the machine, you could not put it back on and play. And all the demonstrations of the phonograph those early years involved Edison or his assistant recording and then instantly playing without touching that tin foil. And it would only be when he develops, he and his competitors, first a wax cylinder and then a disc, was the recording medium sufficiently durable to permit a separation of recording and playback.
0: Okay, now we'll talk about fame a little bit later because he becomes increasingly famous over the decades. But what was the reaction to this machine and the reaction of this man who performs this miracle of recording the human voice for the first time?
1: Well, part of the surprise was that the inventor was a young man. He was 30 years old, and he very shrewdly decided to unveil his machine in the offices of Scientific American. He takes the machine into the office, puts it on the table, and he has pre-recorded a self-introduction. So the phonograph says to the gathered editors, "Hello, I'm the phonograph." And it was stunning. And Scientific American literally stopped the presses. They had an issue that was in production at the time. The editors decided on the spot to hold that issue and insert notice of this wondrous invention. And that moment made Thomas Edison famous. When the phonograph is announced with the imprimatur of the Scientific American's editors behind it, it had instant credibility, and he became famous at that moment and would learn that once you achieve the kind of fame he was given, he could never become anything but the famous person. He couldn't turn off the fame. He could never become unfamous.
0: What do you mean by that? People chasing him for autographs or spying on him and looking at his garbage? Or what do you mean by that?
1: Well, he did not face quite the intrusiveness that celebrities today face, but it was pretty close. The world, first of all, when it becomes aware of his lab in what was then rural, suburban New Jersey, becomes aware of his laboratory, they descend upon it, and they think nothing of interrupting his work. And there's a time when he was unable to get much of anything done because visitors would come in and demand that he play for them a demonstration song, and the song that Edison was condemned to repeat again and again and again was Mary Had a Little Lamb. This was the price of fame. Fame got him a contract with investors to establish a company that was going to commercialize the phonograph, but fame at the same time brought a torrent of visitors, a torrent of mail. The mail would include a category of a request that he termed begging letters. Strangers would write him saying, I need money, something I think famous people today would recognize as a phenomenon that persists today.
0: In fact, if you win the lottery, that's the first thing that happens, right? You get deluged by people who have their hands out.
1: And what I find is very interesting in looking at Edison's acquaintance with fame and the price it exacts is how the public has no compunction about respecting the privacy of the other person. Just incredible demands are made upon Edison, and at first he doesn't realize how big a burden it's going to be for him, for his family, and his children are going to always live in his shadow. So they're going to pay a price too.
0: Okay. Well, let's move on because Edison tops this. Not only is he now world-renowned, he goes on to invent the light bulb and the motion picture industry. So could you walk us through his succeeding inventions?
1: The phonograph comes when he's 30, and by the time he's 35, he's going to have announced that he's solved the problem of what was then called subdividing light, that is, coming up with a workable incandescent light bulb. At the time, arc lighting was dominating cities, and it was too bright for indoor use. He's going to announce he's invented it before he has. Then he's going to scramble to come up with solutions to problems he ran into in the course of trying to come up with the incandescent light bulb.
0: Mm-hmm.
1: Then he's going to form a company, land permission to build the first central power station that supplies indoor lighting system in Lower Manhattan.
0: That was on Pearl Street, right?
1: On Pearl Street, right.
0: Mm-hmm.
1: And he's going to succeed. When he turns the switch, it works. He's going to do all of this. So from phonograph to successful build-out of the first municipal incandescent lighting system and accompanying power infrastructure.
0: Okay, now
1: do all this in 5 years. Amazing.
0: Now, when I was a kid, I read a biography of Thomas Edison, and there's a famous story of how he would experiment with literally hundreds of different kinds of substances that would incandesce in a light bulb to create the light bulb. And that became legendary. And there's that famous quotation that genius is, what, 99% perspiration, 1% inspiration. How much of that story is true?
1: Well, let's start with that famous quote. It turns out I could find no documented evidence that he ever said that. If you track down the source that was used by earlier biographers, it turns out it's a phrase used by someone who claimed acquaintance with Edison, who was speaking it several decades after he claimed he had heard Edison use the phrase. But there's no, certainly there is no document in Edison's own hand where he uses this.
0: Now, what about the story, though? The story, though, that he went through hundreds of substances before he finally got it right.
1: The story is true. They did go, and I'm using the plural, they. It was he and his assistants. And part of the problem with the myth of the lone, inspired, hardworking inventor, the outsized image of Edison the inventor, was he always, from very early on, even before, of course, the invention of the phonograph, he had a team of assistants. So it wasn't Edison alone. It was the assistants who were running through long lists of all kinds of materials to see what would serve well, what would last as a suitable filament. They had a lot of fun with this, too, just trying outlandish materials to see what would work. And it would be a strip of bamboo that would turn out to be the basis for the first generation of really workable incandescent bulbs. The other thing about this story that I think is interesting to look back on was how it was not informed by scientific theory. At the time, it was termed cut and try. That is, just try everything. Today, we would more colloquially say throw everything, throw stuff against the wall and see what sticks. And that really was the technique. And, of course, this is going to, this approach, this methodology, if I can dignify it with the term methodology, it's really the absence of a methodology, is not going to be a serviceable model for the institutionalization of invention that's going to follow Edison's career. He's going to be the one who makes this an appealing kind of storybook approach to invention, but it's not an approach that corporations are going to copy as they institutionalize invention.
0: Okay, let me ask you about a famous story about Edison. He was suspicious of people with fancy degrees from colleges. He was going to hire, according to the story, this one PhD, and he asked him to calculate the volume inside a light bulb, okay? So this PhD candidate got out and used calculus, and after many, many hours came out with a number that approximated the volume inside a light bulb. And then Edison simply got the light bulb, put it under a faucet, put water in the faucet, and then simply weighed the water and got the calculation within a matter of seconds, just to prove that you don't need so much book learning. Is that really true? That
1: it's a true story. I saw several different accounts of it. It involved actually an employee of his.
0: Mm-hmm.
1: And you have to feel sorry for the PhD who was hired for his training, but was subject to really what were cruel pranks. Edison felt so ambivalent about those who had received, who had graduate degrees, who had received advanced training. He couldn't resist looking for opportunities to humiliate his most highly trained staff.
0: Mm-hmm.
1: And that's a great example of this ambivalence.
0: Okay, now tell us a little about the motion picture industry.
1: Motion pictures are going to be a passion of his. He works on a camera that is going to advance the field. He's going to buy the rights to use a projecting system that really makes possible the ability of audiences to see motion pictures on a screen. He was not able to invent that himself, and he and his advisors were willing to acquire the technology and market it under his name. He understood that he had acquired a reputation that had commercial value, and just the association of his name made this technology viable. It was an incredibly competitive marketplace. There were a number of competing projection systems that were all jostling with one another. He was also involved in the production of movies. He had a movie studio, and under his name, a number of very important early movies, very short movies, were made until he did eventually leave the business. He, in movies as in recorded sound, enjoyed the privilege of making artistic decisions about what would get produced, what kind of movies, what kind of musicians would receive his support. And so we have the case of an inventor wielding power into the artistic realm. And he enjoyed that role very much.
0: Okay, let me ask you the key question then. What was the secret of his genius? Was it that he was born that way? Was it that he simply tried everything under the sun until he got it right? What was the secret of his genius that, of course, Silicon Valley entrepreneurs today try to emulate?
1: He's certainly a serial entrepreneur, and he was very gifted with in a technical sense of being able to identify the crux of a technical problem, being able to guide his assistants in the search for a solution. And in our memory of the Edison legend, this is the case today in Silicon Valley, we do remember the successes, and we are inclined to forget the failures. Steve Jobs is a great example. I mentioned I'd written a book about his career mm-hmm. when he started this second company. I would imagine most people certainly know of his recent successes as well as his early successes, but probably don't remember there was this interval of about 10 years where he tried to start and failed in making a new company that offered a workstation, a high-end computer for academic market. And so, too, in the case of Edison's career, there are times when he tries something and fails utterly. The most dramatic example was when he left the electric light and power business and basically liquidated his stock that he received in the creation of what's going to become General Electric, and puts virtually all of his money into iron ore mining in a venture that did not work out. That's part of being a serial entrepreneur. You will succeed, but not always.
0: So he
1: I don't think that detracts from his successes. And some of his failures were glorious failures. We can talk about the electric car as what I think of as one of his glorious failures.
2: Well, that concludes our interview with Randall Strauss, author of a new book about Thomas Edison. And stay tuned for the second half of Exploration when we talk about the next generation of innovators. And the question is, what can we learn about the spirit of creativity, innovation that will create wealth into the future? Think of the enormous wealth generated by the light bulb and by the work of Thomas Edison. And the question is, are we up to the task? Can we create the next generation of Thomas Edisons?

Well, that concludes the first part of Exploration. Stay tuned now for the second part, when we talk about perhaps where some of the next innovations may come from. New advances in computers, like molecular computers and even quantum computers. Our next guest is an MIT professor, Professor Seth Lloyd, who'll talk to us today about quantum computers, which, if we can harness their power, could initiate a second industrial revolution. We're talking about a generation of computers that would leave the old computers in the dust. So once again, stay tuned for the second half of Exploration as we continue a discussion of innovation in the 21st century.

Welcome. Once again, this is Dr. Michio Kaku, Professor of Theoretical Physics at the City College and the Graduate Center of the City University of New York, introducing the second half of Exploration. In the first half of Exploration, we mentioned that our students score near dead last among industrialized nations in terms of competency in math and reasoning skills. And this has been pretty much consistent over the last decade, so it's not a spurious effect. And the question is, if science is ultimately the engine of prosperity, then where will the next Thomas Edisons come from? You know, if you look at the political debate in this country, it's mired in politics. First of all, politicians are former lawyers. And in law, you have this worldview that the universe is a zero-sum game. The basis of law is you sue Peter to pay Paul. Well, when these lawyers become politicians, they bring this worldview with them, this zero-sum game. Instead of suing Peter to pay Paul, you basically tax Peter to pay Paul. And if you listen to the political debate, it's very sad because all they do is cut the pie thinner and thinner and thinner. Who are we going to rob to pay Paul? Who are we going to tax? It's all tax policy. But you see, a physicist has a different point of view. We believe in creating a bigger pie. Rather than slicing the pie thinner and thinner, rather than robbing Peter to pay Paul, why not create new industries? Think of two simple inventions from quantum physics. Quantum physics is my specialty. That's what I do for a living. That's my day job. And in quantum physics, we have two simple inventions that changed everything, the laser and the transistor. Think for a moment. Most of the high-tech innovations have been due to these two very simple inventions from quantum physics, the laser and the transistor. Computers, the internet, iPods, iPads, MRI scans, modern medicine, the space program, GPS, all of that is possible because of innovations coming from quantum physics. And the question is, where will the next Thomas Edisons come from? Some people think that maybe, just maybe, it could come from a new generation of computers, for example, quantum computers. And then we're going to bring on our second special guest today. He's a professor of physics at MIT, Professor Seth Lloyd, who believes in quantum computers. The age of silicon may eventually come to a close, and then we may have to go to quantum computers or molecular computers and realize, as some people even think, that maybe the universe is a quantum computer of some sort. So now in the second half of Exploration, we'll talk about where the next wave of innovation and wealth will come from.

0: And now I'd like to introduce our special guest for today. We're very delighted to have with us Professor Seth Lloyd of MIT, author of a new controversial book called Programming the Universe. And the question is the universe a quantum computer? Now, let me explain. We all know that computers that energize modern society are based on silicon. And the silicon chip that you have in your Pentium crams literally millions upon millions of tiny transistors into something that's a little bit bigger than your thumbnail. And the question is, how far can you go until the tiniest transistor becomes the size of an atom? Well, that time is coming. Perhaps in 20, 30 years, we don't know precisely when, but we do know that someday transistors will be so tiny that atoms of silicon simply won't do. We'll have to go to atomic computers, otherwise known as quantum computers, and Professor Lloyd is an expert in this area called quantum computation, and he thinks maybe even the universe is a quantum computer. Now, let me also note that atoms spin like a spinning top, and you all know that spinning tops have an arrow, the axis of spin, and that could point up or down. If it points up, that's a zero. If it points down, that's a one, and you get binary. But atoms are more than just binary. Atoms can also point sideways and anywhere in between, a superposition of up and down. And that's where we get into the bizarre world of the quantum theory, where you don't really know quite where this arrow is pointing, but you have much more freedom than simply zeros and ones. You have zeros and ones and in between. These are called qubits or quantum bits. And Dr. Seth Lloyd is one of the world's experts in this new area. And of course, many people are interested in this. Modern technocrats are interested because one day quantum computers may have the internet on it, and as well as banking records and your credit card records, not to mention the fact that the CIA wants to get their handle on quantum computers because with it, you can crack any code with a quantum computer. So once again, our special guest today is Dr. Seth Lloyd, author of the new book, Programming the Universe. Professor Lloyd, tell us a little bit about your youth. Were there any kinds of incidences or stories you'd like to tell about what set you off in a career in mathematics, computational physics, and physics?
1: Well, I always loved fooling around with numbers and with games and things involving geometry when I was a kid. I played a lot with blocks and would build huge geometric constructions as well as buildings with them. And then when I went to school, I was amazed to find out that there was a subject called physics where with relatively simple math, you could discover a huge amount about the way the world works. Of course, then I went to graduate school and found it was really the opposite. There's a huge amount of complicated math, and you only understand a little tiny bit about the way the world works. But by then, it was too late. I was suckered into the field.
0: And you also mentioned in your book that as a graduate student, everyone seemed to be doing string theory, but you saw your destiny going in a slightly different direction. Could you elaborate?
1: Sure. When I was at Cambridge University, I did a MPhil in history and philosophy of science, and started working on ideas of information and quantum mechanics. I also studied quantum gravity with Stephen Hawking. And it struck me that there was a connection between these two things, these two ideas of quantum information and quantum gravity. So when I went to Rockefeller University to work with Heinz Pagels to do a PhD in physics, I started off working on ideas of quantum information and quantum gravity. Basically the same thing that I'm doing today. Unfortunately, they didn't like that very much at Rockefeller University, and about halfway through, they told me I better cut it out and work on something more conventional, like elementary particle physics or string theory.
0: Well, I guess reality intrudes. Heinz Pagels, I should also mention, was one of the early guests on Exploration, speaking about elementary particle physics. Now let's talk about things that are very practical. The average American, of course, says, what's in it for me? Numero uno. Am I going to get better internet reception? Am I going to get better computer power? So let's talk about computer power, computer games, and what we have for Christmas. Everybody knows that at Christmas time, your computer is almost twice as powerful as the computers of the previous Christmas. And that's called Moore's Law. So some people say, well, Moore's Law is going to go on forever. However, you think otherwise. So tell us a little bit about Moore's Law and why you think Moore's Law is going to break down so by Christmas time, we're not going to get Christmas presents that are almost twice as powerful as the previous Christmas.
1: Well, it's dangerous to predict that Moore's Law will break down. People have been predicting its imminent demise for decades, starting in the late 1960s. And every time some clever engineer managed to find a way around whatever specific problem seemed to be standing in the way of progress. And in fact, if you look at Moore's Law, it's not just one technology that has made computers get more powerful by a factor of two every year and a half or so. It's a whole series of technologies that have kicked in, from vacuum tubes to transistors to integrated circuits. And these technologies rely on the improvement, the rapid improvement of other kinds of methods like machining, material science, etc. So Moore's Law is kind of the tip of the iceberg of this rapid improvement. However, it can't actually go on forever for a simple reason, that is that computers are governed by the laws of physics, and the laws of physics tell you how small you can make things and how fast you can do things. And so if you actually took all the energy in the universe and turned it into a gigantic computer, a possibility envisaged by Isaac Asimov in his story, The Last Question, I was able to calculate using the physics of information processing how big such a computer would be. And, this computer, this universal computer, if you like, up till now it could have performed about 10 to the 120 elementary operations, or ops, on about 10 to the 90 bits. And if you actually look at the exponential progress of Moore's Law and ask when, at what point, could the whole universe become a computer, it's only 250 or 400 years away. So even if we manage to take every elementary particle in the universe and turn it into have it participate in a computation, then Moore's Law couldn't last for more than a few more centuries.
0: Okay, well, let's be very practical. On your desk is a laptop with a Pentium chip, let's say, and that Pentium chip has a layer of chemicals, the smallest layer being 20 atoms across. 20 atoms across, the smallest layer in a Pentium chip on your desk. In 20 years, in fact, less than 20 years, that layer will be 5 atoms across at the rate at which we're going. 5 atoms across. And at 5 atoms, we have to introduce something called the Heisenberg uncertainty principle, which says you don't really know precisely where that electron is.

0: actually store bits of information at the atomic scale, indeed, one atom, one bit. And as the components of computers get smaller, indeed, quantum effects like the Heisenberg uncertainty kick in. But maybe we can actually take advantage of these effects like the Heisenberg uncertainty principle. Maybe we can turn it from being a bug into a feature. And indeed, that's what my colleagues and I do when we try to build computers whose feature scale, the size of the bits, are down at the level of individual atoms.
1: Okay, now let's talk again very practical things when people say, what's in it for me? Well, the government, of course, would ask the same question, what's in it for us? And let's now talk about the CIA. The CIA, of course, is very much interested in breaking codes. They love to break the codes of other nations. But many times, to break a code, you have to have a key. And sometimes this key is the ability to factorize a huge number. Let's say I have a number with 100 digits. Take a sheet of paper and write a random set of integers 100 digits long, would fill up many, many sheets of paper. And then you're asked to factorize it as the product of two numbers. Well, how would you do that? It would exhaust most computers, and some people therefore think that certain codes are safe, that it's beyond the ability of most ordinary computers to crack the factorization of a number that is 100 digits long. But now let's talk about computing on atoms. Is it possible that this new generation of computers, this quantum computers that you are pioneering, could be able to crack codes that even the CIA cannot crack?
0: Well, it's possible, and indeed, if we could build a quantum computer, a computer that stored bits of information on individual atoms, one with only a few tens of thousands of quantum bits, and one able to perform a few 100 million operations, which is to say, something quite piddling compared with the laptop on my lap right now. If we could build a very small quantum computer, then we could use these kind of weird features like the Heisenberg uncertainty principle to compute in a different way. And indeed, in 1994, Peter Shor, then at AT&T, now at MIT, showed that, in fact, you could exploit quantum weirdness to factor large numbers and break these codes with even a rather small quantum computer.
1: Okay, now let's talk about computers themselves. Everyone talks about the digital age. Everything is digital. But what does digital mean? And what is this zeros and ones that sometimes we see in the press? And like if you saw the movie The Matrix, you saw a bunch of zeros and ones. What are these zeros and ones? And what is the so-called digital age?
0: So a zero or one is what's called a bit. A bit is the smallest possible chunk of information. And it doesn't have to be zero and one. The famous bits are yes or no, heads or tails, true or false, black or white, essentially any thing that can take on two different states, two different distinguishable states, registers a bit. And that's the smallest chunk of information. And the way that digital computers work is they break up information into bits, into its smallest chunks, and then process it that way.
1: Okay, so if modern society, the wealth of nations, everything we see around us, if it's governed by zeros and ones, then let's now talk about qubits, quantum bits, where atoms don't have to be in zeros and ones states. They could be zeros and ones and in between. So tell us about how atoms can be in between zero and one.
0: Yeah, well, as soon as one starts talking about quantum mechanics, then things start to get weird. You know, Niels Bohr famously said that anyone who can contemplate quantum mechanics without getting dizzy hasn't properly understood it. But let's go on anyway. Back essentially a little more than 100 years ago, physicists including Max Planck, Einstein, Niels Bohr, and others realized that there was an essential chunkiness to nature, a kind of a digital quality, that things that people thought of as being wave-like, like, for instance, light or sound, came in little chunks. Light came in little chunks called photon, a little particle of light. Sound came in little chunks called phonons, a little particle of sound. And so at this quantum level, things that look continuous actually are somewhat digital. For instance, you could have no photons in a spot or one photon in a spot. Or you could have one electron over here or one electron over there.

0: indeed, that's how a conventional computer registers bits, so with a lot more electrons. So, you know, bucket empty, lots of electrons out of the bucket, that's zero. Bucket full, lots of electrons in the bucket, that's one. Now, in quantum mechanics, so quantum mechanics says the bottom of the world has this digital feature, which is good because that means we can use this digital nature of the world, this quantum nature, to store digital information. But there's another weird feature of quantum mechanics that goes under the name wave-particle duality. So just as waves like light are made up of particles, so things like particles, like electrons, for instance, have waves associated with them. The wave is an electron's wave tells you something about where the electron is. Now, so in a digital world, an ordinary bit, you could either have an electron here, that's zero, or there, that's one. But in the quantum world, the electron's wave can be both here and there at the same time. So a quantum bit, electron here and there at the same time, is a bit that can register in some funky quantum sense that nobody really understands, zero and one at the same time. Qubits are not either zero or one. They can be zero and one.
1: Okay, so let's take an analogy of a top, a spinning top. Everyone's played with them as children, and atoms spin, and therefore atoms are also like spinning tops, and atoms can spin either up or down when they're placed in a magnetic field, or at least until the quantum theory came in. And so now we can have tops that spin up, tops that spin down, and tops that spin in between. Now, these qubits, these quantum bits, can be between 0 and 1, and they consist of atoms now, not molecules of silicon that you see on a transistor. So how would you actually now build a quantum computer? Let's say that you were an inventor, have access to laser beams and magnetic fields and the ability to play with atoms, individual atoms. How would you build a quantum computer?
0: So I guess, in fact, a little more than 10 years ago, I was in that position because quantum computers, the idea you could compute at the level of atoms using quantum mechanics, had been proposed by Paul Benioff and Richard Feynman back in the 1980s. But until by the early 1990s, nobody knew how to build one. Nobody had a clue. And around 1992, 1993, I realized that with off-the-shelf elements like lasers and microwave generators, you could take atoms and make them compute. And the way the type of computing I suggested was, in fact, just what you suggested. We'll take spin as our bit. So spinning up, or we can call that clockwise, is a zero, and spinning down is a one, and then spinning sideways is this funky state of a qubit, zero and one at the same time. So now, if you take such an atom, the spin of the nucleus of an atom, you put the atom in a magnetic field, and then you zap it with microwaves, you can make that bit flip. This is called magnetic resonance. It's the same technique that you use to image your knee when you blow it out while skiing. So if you put on light or microwaves at just the right frequency, it will tickle the nucleus and cause the nucleus to flip. First, it will start at, let's say, it starts at the state zero, or spin up, and then it gradually rotates down through the state spin sideways, zero and one at the same time, to the state spin down, or one. Now, if you have lots of atoms, lots of nuclei, you can address them with different frequencies. You can think, in fact, of these different atoms as essentially listening to different radio stations. So, you know, if I have one atom that listens to 89.7 megahertz, WGBH here in Boston, then a second one, say the first one is carbon, say the second one is hydrogen, will listen to WCRB, 102.5. And when I address these two atoms with microwaves of different frequencies, or radio waves of different frequencies, then if I shine light at 89.7, the carbon atom, which listens to 89.7, will flip. And if I shine light or microwaves at 102.5, then the hydrogen atom, which listens to WCRB, will flip. So I can address atoms individually. And then if you're sensitive to the interaction between the atoms, you can massage those interactions to make up logical operations. For instance, causing the hydrogen atom to flip if and only if the carbon atom is spin down or one. And since at bottom, a computation is nothing more than making bits flip, and making one bit flip if another bit or another or several other bits say read one, then any computation can be broken down into these simple operations, making bits flip, making them interact with each other. And the atoms in our molecule, the carbon and the hydrogen, can perform a simple computation simply by addressing them with light.
1: Okay, so let's back up a bit. You have a bunch of atoms, let's say in a line, and you place it in a magnetic field, so the spins are either up or down, or perhaps sideways, a mixture of up and down. And once you have these atoms aligned, then you hit it with microwaves. And at certain frequencies, the atom will absorb the radiation and flip.
0: That's right.
1: And each flipping process represents a calculation. Now, because the atom is neither up nor down, but it's a mixture of up and down, you have much more flexibility than in zeros and ones. Okay? Now, then the question is, what kind of computation can you perform on this? Can you do the calculations of a laptop? Can you do 1 + 1 = 2? What's the world's record for computing on these atoms?
0: So you can certainly take these atoms and make them do anything that an ordinary digital computer could do. So at the moment, because atoms are very small, and even if you extrapolate Moore's law into the future, depending on how you calculate size, then it will take 25 to 40 years for us to get computers where the components are atomic, even if Moore's law continues at its current breakneck pace. But the quantum computers we've built can do anything that a quantum computer, that an ordinary computer, say, with 7 to 10 bits can do, because that's the size of the computers we're looking at right now. However, so as viewed as classical computers, just doing ordinary operations like 1 + 1 = 2, then they're pretty weak, these quantum computers. Not only are they small in actual size, you know, the size of a few of a small molecule, but they're small in terms of power. However, if we start to take advantage of the ability of atoms to read 0 and 1 at the same time, then quantum computers can do things that classical computers can't. And the secret comes from looking what bits can do in a computer. So bits can store data, but they also can be instructions. So 0 can mean do this, right? And 1 is an instruction meaning do that. Now, if I take a quantum bit, qubit that reads 0 and 1 at the same time, and I feed it into a quantum computer as an instruction, then the quantum computer will do this and it will do that at the same time. So quantum computers can multitask or do parallel computation in a way that classical computers can't. And that's why if we could build a quantum computer, say, with a few tens of thousands of quantum bits, which seems difficult, but certainly not impossible, then we might be able to start striking fear into the hearts of the CIA, the NSA, and other three-letter agencies.
1: Now, the reality, and correct me if I'm wrong, the reality is that the world's record for a quantum computation is, da-da, drumbeat, 3 × 5 = 15. And I understand that that calculation was done on something like 5 to 7 atoms. So correct me if I'm wrong, but at the present time, we're still at doing calculations that even children can do.
0: Tiny steps for tiny bits, Mitchell.
1: Mm-hmm.
0: You've got to start from somewhere. And indeed, as you pointed out, the whole notion that quantum effects might come into play strikes fear into the heart of Intel. So we have to figure out how to make atoms compute. And before we start to make Avogadro's number of atoms compute. So, starting about 6 or 7 years ago, we started to do the first quantum computations, and we've been gradually making them bigger. It takes a tough engineer to handle a tender atom. Atoms are small and sensitive, and as I say, we're not even due to make atomic-scale computers for another 25 to 40 years by Moore's law. So it's hard to do.

Well, that concludes today's program about innovation and imagination, which will drive prosperity into the future. Our first special guest was Randall Strauss, author of a biography of Thomas Edison, the premier inventor of the last century. And the second special guest was Dr. Seth Lloyd, professor of physics at MIT, talking about beyond silicon, that is, quantum computers. And this has been Exploration with Dr. Michio Kaku. And you can get a copy of today's program by calling the Pacifica Program Service at 1-800-735-0230. That's 1-800-735-0230 for a copy of today's program. So, good day. This is Professor Michio Kaku, and this is Exploration.

0: all boaters and residents, this is a safety notice from the Port of Brookings Harbor. The Chetco River Bar will be closed on July 4th from 9:45 p.m. to approximately 10:45 p.m. for the Independence Day fireworks display. During this time, the U.S. Coast Guard will enforce safety zones, and no boats will be permitted to cross the bar. The bar will reopen when the fireworks crew has given the all clear. Please plan ahead and have a safe and happy 4th of July.
1: A scenic way to enjoy the local arts? 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
3: Here's your Curry Coast weather outlook from KCIWLP and the National Weather Service. Partly sunny today after some patchy fog and a high near 60. North winds 6 to 11 miles per hour. Tonight, mostly cloudy with patchy fog after 11 and a low around 53. North winds 7 to 11 miles per hour. Tomorrow, sunny after some patchy morning fog and a high near 62. North winds could gust as high as 29 miles per hour. 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I'm Pete Lutz.
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0: From New York, this is Democracy Now! This weekend, an Israeli airstrike killed Al Jazeera cameraman Ahmed Wishak. Officially, there's a ceasefire in Gaza, but the picture on the ground tells a different story. We'll talk about the targeting of journalists from Gaza to Lebanon with Drop Site News editor Sharif Abdelkadous.
1: Israel has killed yet another journalist in Gaza and bragged about it. And it is exporting its practices to Lebanon, which has become the deadliest place in the world in 2026 for journalists. And all of this is happening as the world continues to look away and is not paying attention to this unprecedented slaughter.
0: In Lebanon, acclaimed sea turtle conservationist Mona Khalil died Friday after she was hit by an Israeli airstrike 2 weeks ago.
2: This is not a project that belongs to me. It belongs to Lebanon. It belongs to the whole world. The turtles are not mine.
0: Then a new CorpWatch report, MAGA Inc., will speak to the author, Prathap Chatterjee.
3: We are all being taken for a ride by the corporations that have bankrolled Donald Trump, the crypto czars, the tech titans, and the prison profiteers.
0: Finally, it's primary day here in New York, also in Maryland and Utah. We'll talk to Jacobin columnist Liza Featherstone. Her recent piece headlined, NYC Socialists Are Trying to Expand Their Electoral Wins. All that and more coming up. Welcome to Democracy Now!, democracynow.org, The War and Peace Report. I'm Amy Goodman. Iranian diplomats say technical talks with the Trump administration aimed at ending the U.S. war in Iran have concluded in Switzerland with agreements on sanctions relief and the release of frozen Iranian assets. The U.S. Treasury Department announced it would waive sanctions for 60 days, allowing Iran to produce and sell crude oil and petrochemical products. President Trump said Monday Iran would use the funds exclusively to buy food from U.S. farmers, including corn and soybeans. The governor of Iran's central bank quickly countered Trump's claim, saying Iran was under no obligation to purchase from the U.S. Separately, Iran's foreign ministry refuted Vice President J.D. Vance's claims that Iran had agreed to allow United Nations inspectors at its nuclear sites, saying there were no plans for IAEA inspections, unquote. Meanwhile, Iran's parliament speaker and chief negotiator, Mohammad Bagher Ghalibaf, said Monday that Iran would permanently control the passage of ships through the Strait of Hormuz.
4: I may have been among the first to say this right at the beginning of the war, before there was even a ceasefire. I posted on X and I made it clear. Everyone should know that the administration of the Strait will never return to the way that it was before the war.
0: The Pentagon seeking an additional $80 billion to cover the costs of the U.S. and Israeli war in Iran. That's according to The Wall Street Journal, which reports Pentagon leaders have said they could start running out of money for operations this summer unless Congress passes a new wartime spending bill. This comes after the Trump administration proposed a record-shattering $1.5 trillion defense budget. Israeli soldiers occupying southern Lebanon have opened fire on the town of Nabatea al-Falka, killing two people and wounding another. It's the latest of Israel's many ceasefire violations and comes after Iran previously warned it would respond to further attacks by Israeli troops on Lebanon. On Monday, the Israeli Prime Minister Benjamin Netanyahu said his forces would remain in southern Lebanon for as long as necessary, while Israel's far-right National Security Minister Itamar Ben-Gvir threatened Beirut could soon face the same fate as Beit Hanun in Gaza, where Israeli attacks destroyed about 90% of buildings.
5: The equation must be simple and very clear. The state of Israel must be secure. If Israel is not secure, Beirut will look like Beit Hanun.
0: A United Nations Commission of Inquiry has found Israeli security forces are committing the crime of genocide, crimes against humanity, and war crimes in the Gaza Strip by deliberately targeting Palestinian children with deadly violence. The report by the UN Independent International Commission of Inquiry on the Occupied Palestinian Territory found Israeli attacks since October 2023 have resulted in unprecedented death, injury, and trauma, with more than 20,000 children killed, another 44,000 wounded. The violence continued even after Israel agreed to a ceasefire last October. The report also found Israeli forces are carrying out war crimes in the West Bank, including East Jerusalem, with a sharp rise in violence perpetrated by Israeli settlers against Palestinian children. And the report found Israeli security forces have used sexual violence against children who've been arrested and subjected to torture and other severe forms of mistreatment in Israeli prisons. In Michigan, members of the United Auto Workers have voted to prohibit investments in Israeli bonds, becoming the first major U.S. labor union to divest from the State of Israel. UAW member Olga Karunos, who organized the vote, said, quote, "This is going to send a message to not just the billionaire class, but to politicians and any single person who's not afraid to stand up to genocide, to Netanyahu, to the United States government, and will put the UAW again on the map for standing up for international solidarity," unquote. The U.S. military struck another boat in the Caribbean, killing two people. Six people survived, but it remains unclear if they were rescued. U.S. Southern Command claimed without offering evidence that the strike targeted alleged drug traffickers. Since September, the U.S. military has carried out deadly strikes on more than 60 boats. Former Human Rights Watch executive director Ken Roth commented on social media, quote, "The summary execution of two more in an alleged drug boat brings the number of murders ordered by Trump to more than 210. There will come a day when he faces prosecution for these crimes," Ken Roth said. The United Nations has warned civilians in Sudan's North Kordofan region face the imminent risk of mass atrocities after paramilitaries with Sudan's rapid support forces encircled the city of El Obeid. The RSF fighters, who've been locked in a civil war against Sudan's military ruler since 2023, have escalated drone attacks around the city, blowing up a power substation and a fuel station. Meanwhile, the Sudan Doctors Network reports drone attacks forced several medical centers to close and knocked out water pumping and filtration stations. This is UN High Commissioner for Human Rights, Volker Turk.
6: "The imminent offensive against Al Obeid in Sudan risks commission of serious international crimes and deepens the catastrophic impact on an already beleaguered civilian population. We have seen this playbook before, and we cannot allow the repeat of the preventable atrocities we documented in Al-Fashir and Samsam IDP camp in North Darfur last year."
0: In health news, the number of confirmed cases of Ebola in the Democratic Republic of the Congo has topped 1,000. Officials say the Ebola outbreak has killed at least 254 people, but that it's believed to be an undercount. Here in New York City, Mayor Zoran Mamdani signed an executive order Monday protecting workers from extreme heat. The order requires every city agency to create heat illness prevention plans and to provide multilingual heat safety guidance for outdoor workers. City officials say the order will protect 1.4 million people, or about a third of New Yorkers, who spend significant time working outdoors. Mayor Mamdani said heat kills more than 500 people in New York City each year. This is New York Deputy Mayor for Economic Justice, Julie Hsu.
7: "Extreme heat kills more Americans every year than hurricanes, floods, and tornadoes combined. And we know, because of climate change, it is only getting worse. The number of days above 90 degrees is projected to increase significantly in the years ahead. And despite all of this, extreme heat is still not recognized under federal law as a workplace hazard."
0: The Trump administration's proposed a rollback of regulations on companies seeking to extract oil, gas, and coal from U.S. public lands. Rules proposed by the Interior Department Monday would slash oil and gas fees paid by energy companies, weaken environmental reporting obligations, and eliminate a requirement that companies detail plans to limit methane emissions when applying for drilling permits. A federal judge has blocked the Trump administration's efforts to create a national citizenship database to verify voter eligibility. The League of Women Voters and other groups had sued, warning the database could lead to mass purges of qualified voters. U.S. District Judge Sparkle Suknanan wrote, quote, "All in all, the federal government's knowingly trampled on the privacy rights of American citizens in a manner that threatens the sacred right to vote. This court cannot stand idly by while that happens," she said. In other legal news, a federal judge has blocked the Trump administration's subpoenas of several Democratic officials in Minnesota, including Governor Tim Walz. District Judge Patrick Schiltz ruled the subpoenas were unconstitutional, calling them an effort to harass and retaliate. The Justice Department issued the subpoenas in January after Walz and other officials condemned the Trump administration's deadly immigration crackdown in Minnesota. The U.S. Supreme Court's once again postponed consideration of President Trump's appeal in the E. Jean Carroll case after Trump was found liable for damages caused by his sexual abuse and defamation of the writer, who says Trump sexually assaulted her in a department store dressing room in the 1990s. The Supreme Court has rescheduled the case 15 times since February, a delay that has benefited Trump in part because it's deferred a $5 million verdict a jury in New York awarded to Carroll more than 3 years ago. And Alan Greenspan has died at the age of 100. He served as the chair of the Federal Reserve from 1987 to 2006. He was a disciple of libertarian philosopher Ayn Rand, a leading advocate for deregulating banks and a proponent of so-called trickle-down economics. Greenspan was widely blamed for fueling economic inequality in the United States. Former Labor Secretary Robert Reich wrote on Monday, quote, "If any single person was responsible for the financial crisis of 2008, it was Greenspan. That crisis, the worst collapse since 1929, which led to the worst recession in decades in which millions of Americans lost their jobs, savings, and even their homes, resulted from the deregulation of Wall Street that Greenspan advocated," Reich said. Greenspan later admitted there was a fundamental flaw in his free market ideology. Greenspan also pushed for the U.S. invasion of Iraq in 2003. He later wrote in his memoir, quote, "I am saddened that it is politically inconvenient to acknowledge what everyone knows. The Iraq war is largely about oil," he said. Visit democracynow.org to see a debate we hosted in 2007 between Alan Greenspan and Naomi Klein. That's democracynow.org. And those are some of the headlines. This is Democracy Now!, democracynow.org, The War and Peace Report. I'm Amy Goodman in New York, joined by Democracy Now!'s Juan Gonzalez in Chicago. Hi, Juan.
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0: Israel's continuing to attack Gaza despite the so-called ceasefire. On Saturday, Israeli strikes killed at least six people, including two children, and Ahmed Wisha, a cameraman with Al Jazeera. His brother Mohammed also worked for Al Jazeera and was killed in an Israeli strike in April. Since October 2023, Israel's killed over 260 journalists in Gaza, including at least 12 working for Al Jazeera. On Sunday, mourners gathered in Deir al-Balah to remember Ahmed Wisha. This is Al Jazeera correspondent Talal Al-Aruqi.
9: The Israeli occupation deliberately assassinates journalists, largely and directly, during its war of extermination, in a clear attempt to suppress images, prevent the dissemination of the message, and to conceal the massacres and atrocities committed against the Palestinian people here in the Gaza Strip.
0: For more, we're joined here in studio in New York by Shroof Abdelkaddous, the award-winning journalist and Middle East North Africa editor at Dropsite News, also a frequent correspondent for the investigative documentary series Fault Lines on Al Jazeera English. Sharif, welcome back to Democracy Now! The horror. Talk about the journalist killed, and particularly about Ahmed, the latest Al Jazeera cameraman to be killed.
10: Right. Ahmed Bouchah was killed in an Israeli airstrike on a home in the Burej refugee camp in central Gaza. He was just 25 years old. He was the youngest of three brothers, and he was a cameraman for Al Jazeera Mubashir. And he worked most closely with his older brother, Mohammed Bouchah, who was a correspondent for Al Jazeera Mubashir. Ahmed would film the footage, he would set up the live shots for Mohammed, and the two were as close as brothers can be. And Ahmed was killed on Saturday as he was still mourning the death of his brother, of Mohammed, who was assassinated by Israel in an airstrike on his car west of Gaza City in April. The Israeli military openly bragged about killing Mohammed at the time, claiming, as they always do without evidence, that he was a Hamas militant. They did the same, actually, with Ahmed. The Israeli military confirmed to AFP that they killed him, and they said that he was, quote, a Hamas terrorist. After Mohammed's death, it was Ahmed who was taking care of his late brother's children. He was taking on additional responsibilities within their family, and now he's been killed as well. And this latest loss among the journalistic community in Gaza is very difficult to bear. You know, as soon as he was killed, I contacted Abdul Qadir Sabah, who's the main journalist I work with at Dropsat News in Gaza. I expressed my condolences and I asked him, you know, do you have any footage of the aftermath of the airstrike? Do you have any interviews with the family so we can report on it? And he lives in Gaza City. He contacted colleagues in central Gaza to see if any of them could report. And for one of the first times ever, he came back to me and said, I'm sorry, I don't have anything for you, because all of them knew him so well. They are so bereft. They are so overwhelmed with grief that they couldn't report at that moment. And so how do we fathom the depth of this kind of slaughter? And how is Israel allowed to continue to do this? It operates with such impunity because it pays absolutely no consequences from its Western backers in the US and Europe, who continue to arm and fund it continuously, but also because of the coverage of most Western media institutions, which do cover these killings, but at an editorial institutional level, we don't see the type of outrage that we would see if a Western journalist was killed by a country that is not a U.S. ally. And so it's really a shameful state of affairs.
0: I want to say that we're showing for our video and TV audience images that Ahmed took, credited, you know, in the news feed by him, and what it means to show those images, the risks that he took. Do you know if either he or his brother, who he was mourning until he himself was killed in an Israeli airstrike, had gotten warnings from the Israeli military? We'll talk about Lebanon in a minute, Mona Khalil. And the reporters there, like Amal Khalil, the journalist who was recently killed, who have gotten those warnings saying their heads will roll.
10: I'm not aware of any direct warnings that either that Ahmed received. Mohammed Bouchah, who's more well known, he was a correspondent, did receive warnings. He was called on his phone. He was texted by Israeli officials, by the Israeli military officials. And once they assassinated him, they bragged about it in a very, very brazen way. But this level of impunity and Israel's genocidal tactics in Gaza have been exported outside of Palestine in places like Lebanon. And so what we see in Lebanon, for example, with the invading Lebanese territory, the displacement of 1.2 million people, the systematic demolition of over 60 villages made to look, as Israel's defense minister said, like Beit Hanun and Rafah, which have been completely erased. And also the attacking of medics and rescue workers, but also the assassination of journalists. And the echoes between Lebanon and Gaza, between the way the journalists are killed, are deafening. When Israel killed the prominent Lebanese journalist Ali Shoaib in March, along with journalist Fatma Ftouni and her brother, photojournalist Mohammed Ftouni, it openly bragged about killing Ali Shoaib and said, without evidence, that he was a Hezbollah militant, the same way it does with so many journalists in Gaza, like the both Washah brothers. When we consider the case of Amal Khalil, who you mentioned, she was murdered by Israel on April 22nd. in southern Lebanon. She was trapped for hours in a building where she was seeking shelter after where she and another journalist, Zainab Faraj, were sheltering because they were both wounded in an airstrike. Emergency workers were able to rescue Zainab, but they had to withdraw because they came under fire from Israeli forces. At this time, even the Lebanese president is calling on Israel to allow emergency workers to go in to rescue Amal. Again, the whole world watched while she bled to death, and by the time they got to her, she was dead. This reminds us of the killing of Al Jazeera journalist Samer Abu Da'a in December of 2023. He was wounded in an airstrike on a school in Khan Yunis as he was with Al Jazeera's then Gaza bureau chief, Waled Dahdouh. Well was badly wounded. He managed to make it out. The whole world watched as everyone asked Israel allow emergency workers to get in, and Samer bled to death. So the parallels are glaring and horrifying, and Israel's allowed to continue the slaughter.
8: And I wanted to ask you, Sharif, it's not obviously just the journalists or the medical workers. Israel has continued to turn Gaza into a killing field. Could you talk about the berms, the massive berms that they've been constructing to divide Gaza and how they continue to encroach on Palestinian territory in Gaza?
10: Yes, as part of, you know, we're supposed to be under a ceasefire. You know, Israel signed a ceasefire in October of 2025, and it is a ceasefire in name only. As part of that agreement, Israel was troops were supposed to withdraw to a point that they called the yellow line, which was supposed to encompass about 53% of Gaza. And that would then set the stage for a phased withdrawal, eventually back to the border. But what they have been doing since then is that they have been steadily encroaching further and further west, taking over more Palestinian land. And let's remember, the Gaza Strip was one of the most densely populated places on earth before the genocide began. Now, nearly 2 million Palestinians are corralled into less than 40% of the Gaza Strip. There's literally nowhere to go. The streets are completely filled with tents. Any open space, stadiums, schools are filled with tents. And people are being driven further and further west. Right now, estimates are that Israel controls about 60% of Gaza. And what they have done in the eastern side that they control is they have built a series of bases, at least 38 military bases. And along the so-called yellow line that divides the part that Israel controls and the part that Palestinians live in, they've built 25 kilometers of earth berms. Think of a massive wall of earth that physically divides Gaza. And on top of these earth berms is where many of these bases have been built. These bases have been fortified and flattened on top. And Israeli soldiers then, you know, if you look at satellite photos and you look at photos from the ground, they appear as these elevated forts overlooking a colonial landscape. And Israeli soldiers fire from these elevated forts, from these positions, down onto Palestinians who are living close to the yellow line. We're getting increasing testimony that they're using remote-operated machine guns from cranes, which Israel has used before along the border with Gaza, but using them from these forts to fire down onto Palestinians there. Just last week, residents of the Tufah neighborhood in Gaza City, they awoke to the sound of gunfire and the rumble of tanks. And when they were finally able to go outside, they found that the Israeli military had moved yellow concrete blocks, which are used to demarcate the yellow line along with some parts of it. They had moved them just next to their homes, about 100 meters further west. And so this sparked, obviously, panic. Dozens of families were forced to pack up their things and leave, because if the yellow line is right there, they're going to be attacked. But many of them stayed because they said there's literally nowhere to go.
8: And Sharif, could you talk about the similar military tactics being used in Lebanon of seizing land, fortifying land, and then refusing to give it up?
10: Right. This is what we're seeing right now. Israel has destroyed about 60 villages, the estimates are, along the border. It's also used the same term to demarcate its line of control, calling it a yellow line in Lebanon. Right now, there is a ceasefire that has seems to be holding as part of the negotiations between the U.S. and Iran. Iran has insisted that Lebanon be a part of that ceasefire. We haven't seen any Israeli attacks since Sunday, which is the longest time since March. We'll see if that holds or not. But what's happening right now is that Lebanese residents are trying to move back south, But Israel is occupying vast swaths of the country and is refusing to leave. And many of these villages have been systematically demolished. So there's nothing left. And many Lebanese residents, because they have been unable to go back home, they have been purchasing, pooling money together. For example, in one village, dozens of people will pool money together to buy satellite images, which are available that you can purchase, so they can zoom in and see if their house is still standing. So that's the level of destruction that Israel has wrought in Lebanon and also in Gaza.
0: Sharif, we want to thank you for being with us. Sharif Adelkadous, the award-winning journalist, Middle East, North Africa editor at Dropsite News, who is a correspondent on the Fault Lines documentary, The Night Won't End, on Al Jazeera English. The film won the RTS Television Journalism Award and an Overseas Press Club Award. Sharif was also a producer here at Democracy Now! And tonight will be one of the last nights that Steal the Story, Please, the documentary about Democracy Now!, will be screening at the IFC Theater here in New York about the 30 years of Democracy Now! And independent media. It features Sharif Abdelkadous and Juan Gonzalez. And Nermeen Sheikh will also be there, also in the film. I'll be there doing the Q&A with the director, Carl Diehl, and Tia Lesson. And the moderator will be Elliot Page. You can check our website at democracynow.org under events to click through for tickets. This is Democracy Now!, democracynow.org. I'm Amy Goodman with Juan Gonzalez. As we turn now to Lebanon, where the acclaimed conservationist Mona Khalil has died after being wounded in an Israeli strike on her beachside home in the village of Mansouri 2 weeks ago. The 76-year-old environmentalist spent more than 25 years trying to protect endangered sea turtles. Her work helped turn a stretch of southern Lebanon's coastline into one of the most important nesting sites for endangered sea turtles in the eastern Mediterranean. Mona Khalil lived in what came to be known as the Orange House, her grandmother's home, which she helped transform into a refuge for endangered loggerhead and green sea turtles and a small ecotourism site. She trained a generation of volunteers in ecological conservation and in documenting sea turtle nesting activity along the coast. An Israeli strike hit her home June 4th, and Khalil and her housekeeper, who reportedly sustained less severe injuries, were rushed to the hospital. After 2 weeks in the hospital, Mona Khalil died Friday. The Israeli military said in a statement, Khalil, quote, was not a target of the IDF and that there is no known IDF strike in which she was injured, unquote. This is a clip of Mona Khalil talking about why people should support the sea turtles from the 2012 documentary film directed by Ramin Francis Asadi called The Orange House.
2: And the truth is, you don't need much money for this project. Not really. You need a few things to buy, okay, and to maintain and keep the work going on. But the rest... People should help. This is not a project that belongs to me. It belongs to Lebanon. It belongs to the whole world. The turtles are not mine.
0: Well, for more on the life and legacy of Mona Khalil, we're joined now from Beirut by Rami Kashab. He's a herpetologist. That's an expert on reptiles and amphibians. He grew up in Al-Mansouri village, where he met Mona Khalil as a young person and started volunteering with her. He calls her his second family. Rami, our deepest condolences on the death of Mona. If you can talk about who Mona Khalil was, it's hard to refer to her in the past tense.
11: Yeah, Mona was, thank you for hosting me and for shedding the light on Mona's story and her murder case. Mona was a very, like, she was reincarnated, like, embodiment of passion of, she's the first person who brought the idea of conservation to a country that were not aware that they have sea turtles whatsoever. She's a change maker. She's a mother at the same time. She's a mother to everyone she loved and to the turtles she was taking care of. She was that passionate about all this, when I was, like when she came, she didn't know anything about the turtles. She just loved Lebanon. She wanted to come back to Lebanon and to spend her days at the Orange House, at the beach house she spent her childhood at. And by pure coincidence, she actually stumbled upon her first sea turtle on Al-Mansouri Beach. And that turtle started the whole project, the whole initiative. She discovered her passion in 1999. And in the year 2000, she started protecting, conserving, training to be the first and probably the most important conservation person in Lebanon on the Middle East. And she, since then, she probably took care of more than hundreds of thousands of sea turtles. She made sure the next generation see her legacy, that the beach remained virgin, remained protected for all the kids to see. She founded something called the OCTC, or Orange House Project Children Turtle Club, which was focused actually on children, for children to learn to get excited about sea turtles, because they don't get such opportunity elsewhere in Lebanon, especially back then or a decade ago. The Orange House became more than just her house. It became a meeting point for all the people passionate about this kind of project. Some people spent one day with her. Some people like myself spent more than a decade with Mona, and she inspired all of us. Many of people and the kids who've been through Mona, they went into conservation work, they went into environmental work, and until today, Mona is, as you could see, as everyone could see, Mona was like a symbol of hope, of life, and of resistance in South Lebanon, and probably that's one of the reasons she was killed, because they are trying to make the area uninhabitable. They are trying to kill the hope of the Lebanese people and make them think they don't want to return. Mona insisted on staying in the South Lebanon. She was sure, because she is not associated. She's just a person who loves the beach, who loves her garden, who wants to stay in peace. She was sure she is not a target, but that was not the case, unfortunately.
12: And Rami, could you talk about how you first met her and your relationship, and also the last time you spoke to her?
11: So I met Mona when I was still in school. I was in the early 2010-2011. I met her first by mistake. I was a kid from the Al-Mansouri town. I was on the beach swimming like everyone else. And I already loved animals and snakes and stuff like that. By pure coincidence, we were at the same place at the same time. I saw Mona opening a nest, and baby sea turtles started pouring out of the sand. I went crazy. I was so excited about it. I asked Mona if I can come and help. She was happy to hear that as well, so because no one offered her help from around. She told me to come to her the next season to volunteer with them the next season. So I did that. I thought she was just trying to get rid of me at that moment, but I did that anyway. And ever since then, we were inseparable. We were doing 5 a.m. Beach monitoring for sea turtles every single day since then. Mona taught me a lot about, not only about sea turtle conservation, but that the beach is a full ecosystem. We have to protect the whole thing. We had the daily cleanups. We had people who spread awareness to people as well about what we do and all the sea turtles. It started as a volunteer work. It became my first paid job. Actually, as a kid, I was still a high school, at the high school. I didn't know any of that until Mona showed me the way. She was the person who told me to pursue my passion, my dream, no matter what, like she did. She also put me in the right direction when it comes to all the aspects of conservation work, actually. And she was never fully scientific. So she was never she was never too scientific, but she was always so passionate that it was infectious to everyone around her, even if the people are not really environmental type. She was resisted a lot by the locals, by the people around, because they didn't understand what she did, because she was a black sheep to them. After a while, they ended up respecting her, because thanks to her, the beach remained virgin, remained clean, remained protected for their children and for their grandchildren, especially for the people in the area. I'm from Al-Mansouri village.
0: I want to go to a clip from 2017 of Mona Khalil, conducted by the School of Global Development at the University of East Anglia.
13: I love children, and when I first started, when families started coming with their kids, I realized that the kids are the ones that are listening to me, not the parents. The parents, they come here to have fun, drink, and celebrate. But when I sit with them on the table we're having and talk to them, it is the kids. So I shifted from talking to adults to kids. So for the last 16 years, I've been talking to kids. Now my kids are university people, young people. Some of them graduated and they're working. But anyway, I built a small little army. If I need anything, I call them. They run here.
0: 2017 interview with Mona Khalil, conducted by the School of Global Development at the University of East Anglia, known for its work on climate change. Rami, in this last 30 seconds, your final thoughts as she talks about mentoring young people and your attendance at her funeral.
11: So her funeral didn't happen yet. She made sure that she got buried near the beach in the south. That was not possible yet. So we just attended the condolences with her family, but the funeral should happen in the, hopefully it can happen in the coming week if the ceasefire persists and nothing, we get no other surprises. We'll make sure Mona is buried near the beach that she protected to overlook and to be the guardian angel there.
0: Kashab, we want to thank you so much for being with us. Herpetologist who studies amphibians and turtles, and environmental consultant from Al-Mansouri village in southern Lebanon, where he met and worked with Mona Khalil as a young person. Coming up, it's primary day today in Maryland, in Utah, and here in New York. We'll talk about the DSA here in the city. Stay with us.

0: Suthi by Amel Mafluthi here in our Democracy Now! Studio. This is Democracy Now!, democracynow.org. I'm Amy Goodman with Juan Gonzalez. Today is primary day here in New York, as well as in Maryland and Utah, with a runoff in South Carolina. In several of the races, it's a battle between different wings of the Democratic Party amidst the rise of one group in particular, DSA, the Democratic Socialists of America. In New York City, the DSA has a packed slate of 10 candidates across congressional, state assembly, and Senate races. In the 13th congressional district, the DSA is backing organizer Daria Lisa Avila Chevalier against incumbent Adriano Espaillat. And in the 7th district race for outgoing Congressmember Nydia Velazquez's seat, the DSA is backing union organizer Claire Valdez against Brooklyn Borough President Antonio Reynoso, who is backed by Congressmember Velazquez, as well as the Working Families Party. Earlier this month, Democracy Now! Covered a rally hosted by the New York City DSA in Brooklyn and spoke to some of the DSA-backed candidates in today's primaries. Democracy Now! Spoke to Ann Huntley and Conrad Blackburn running for the state assembly from Brooklyn and Harlem, Abir Kawas running for the state senate from Queens, and to New York State Assembly person Claire Valdez running for Congress in New York's 7th congressional district.
1: People are really mobilized. I think they're outraged by the genocide. They're outraged by what ICE is doing. They're outraged by the Trump administration. And they want to see a Democratic majority that's going to fight for universal health care, for truly deeply affordable housing, to stand up against, you know, the tech oligarchs and so many of the people who make our lives hard.
2: I know what it's like to have to make a choice between paying for rent and paying for daycare. I know what it's like to be concerned that when our lease is up, it will be the next family that's displaced from this community. I know what it's also like to really, really be very scared about how am I going to pay for my kids' college because I'm still paying off my own student loans.
3: The housing instability that people are facing in Harlem is due to the fact that the people in power are taking money from landlords, taking money from developers, and then turning around and telling people that they're fighting for housing. It's just not true. And so in this moment, we really have to fight back.
4: For me, as a Palestinian, to be at a rally for Democratic nominees and have free Palestine signs after years and years and years of having elected officials not even ever take Palestine seriously, go through a genocide where people didn't even speak out about Palestine, this is such a momentous moment because it's really a change in political will and political history in the United States.
0: That was Abir Kawas, DSA candidate for the New York State Senate, as well as Conrad Blackburn and Ian Huntley, DSA candidates for New York State Assembly, and Claire Valdez, the DSA candidate for Congress. New York City mayors are

0: and beyond?
1: Sure. Well, in the larger scheme of things, the Democratic Party is really divided between its corporate and pro-war wing, which is represented by the Democratic leadership, Chuck Schumer, Hakeem Jeffries, both of whom are New Yorkers, and its more left-wing, more grassroots base. And DSA in New York City is one of the very grassroots forces representing that base. Some of our contests, particularly the congressional contests, are really playing that out.
2: And Liza, as you well know, there have been other periods in American history where socialists have gained a local office, especially in mayoralties and city councils, hundreds during the early 1900s. That's New York City had a famous socialist congressman, Vito Marcantonio, from East Harlem in the 1940s. What is different in your estimation of this, because of this wave? Because capitalism always figures out a way to come back and to take back those seats.
1: Yeah. I mean, in some ways, one, it's similar, in the sense that, where socialists at that time, as now, were very strong at the neighborhood level and also made these bigger wins, on the mayor level and congressional. And yet, as you point out, we still live in a capitalist society. That's true. But I think that something that's a little bit different now is the real crisis on the national front in terms of the Trump administration, really signaling that the elite just doesn't care about democracy at all. And, we're facing a climate crisis and an affordability crisis. And nationwide, as well as in New York, people are really looking for something else other than these corporate Democrats. So the socialists become sort of less possibly less of a temporary local experiment and more of a genuine alternative that a lot of people are looking to.
2: And to what degree do you think some of these local elections in New York, I'm thinking specifically of the one in Brooklyn and Queens to replace the city of Velasquez, you're dealing with a relative newcomer to New York City in the candidate for the Democratic Socialist, originally from Texas, running against a fairly liberal Democrat, certainly not a socialist, but a fairly liberal Democrat. To what degree do you see greater divisions being sown in the progressive camp in a race like that?
1: Yeah, absolutely right. So that's a really interesting race because, as you point out, Nydia Velasquez is the power. The power broker and congresswoman who represented that seat for so long was certainly not a centrist or corporate Democrat. In fact, she was an early backer of Julia Salazar, who was the first socialist in this current wave of socialist electeds. And she was an early supporter of a ceasefire in Gaza. Like she's certainly not not one of the kind of Democrats that we usually go after. And she's very supportive of Antonio Reynoso, the borough president who is running for that seat right now. On the other hand, Claire Valdez is supported by Zoran Mamdani, the socialist mayor, and by
0: Nydia Velasquez supported Mamdani.
1: Yes, yes. So, the plot thickens. And also by DSA and also by the UAW, which the United Auto Workers, of which I am actually a member also. And If I could a little bit explain that race, the Working Families Party is a very worthy but kind of disappointing

0: painting formation. They have never had much of a ground game in terms of their organizing. They're very beholden to incumbents, incumbent Democrats, and a lot of the decisions are made by nonprofit, nonprofits who don't have a particularly democratic structure in their organizations, and so it is a little bit of a, it does represent a little bit of a different form of left wing power broking, in which the DSA and the unions feel that they represent a more grassroots, more democratic. And I will also say, I think at stake in that election is, you know, obviously it's going to be a decent congressperson compared to the horrors that are mostly, you know, representing us in that body. You know, either Antonio Renocio or Claire Valdez is going to be a decent congressperson. But Claire Valdez kind of represents a vision for what many of us think electoral engagement should be. She was a member organizer in our union. You know, she was active in DSA. Well, we're like a lot of us on the left feel that our elected leaders should come out of our movements. They shouldn't just be, you know, lifelong politicians who, you know, we have, who our relationship is that we sit down every 4 years and have an endorsement meeting with them.
1: You have both the focus on local issues with the DSA, but also the issue of Palestine. In this last 30 seconds, if you can talk about that being an engine of change in these elections in 2026.
0: Absolutely. In another race in Harlem, Daria Lisa Avila Chevalier is challenging Adriano Espaillat, longtime Democrat in that seat, in that congressional seat. Daria Lisa was a student organizer, Students for Palestine organizer, and she was also a field lead for Zohran Mamdani's campaign. And that race, nobody really expected that she was going to topple Adriano Espaillat or get as close as she has, but it's really going to be much closer than expected, and she might even win. And the reason is Palestine. People are absolutely disgusted with the U.S. relationship with Israel, absolutely appalled by the killing that we've seen and the feeling that our tax dollars are going towards that. As Democracy Now! Viewers have been seeing all day the violence in that region, and it's just, finally we have some politicians, some leaders who are willing to stand up and say that's what it is, and that they're not going to be taking money from AIPAC, the Israel interest group, and I think that's the same. We have the same dynamic in the Claire Valdez race, even though Antonio Reynoso is probably not getting much money from AIPAC or any money at all. He's not really like an Israel asset, but Claire is a real fighter on the Palestine issue, and has the most anti-imperialist platform of any congressional candidate ever.
1: Liza Featherstone, We want to thank you for being with us, columnist for Jacobin. We'll link to your piece, NYC Socialists Are Trying to Expand Their Electoral Wins. Special thanks to our Democracy Now! Fellows, Amba Gargarian and Diego Ramos. Coming up, MAGA Inc., a guide to Trump's world of crypto czars, tech titans, and prison profiteers. Back in 20 seconds.

0: Sing Kane performing in our Democracy Now! Studio. This is Democracy Now!, democracynow.org. I'm Amy Goodman with Juan Gonzalez. We end today's show looking at MAGA Inc., the name of a new report by CorpWatch, looking at what it calls Trump's world of crypto czars, tech titans, and prison profiteers. The report examines how many of President Trump's allies are profiting from his second presidency. We go now to London, where we're joined by Protap Chatterjee, executive director of CorpWatch. Protap, thanks so much for being with us. Tell us what you found. Describe MAGA Inc.
1: Thank you, Amy. What we've discovered, taking a deep dive into the businesses that profited from Trump, you can group many of them into these categories, the crypto czars and the tech titans and the prison profiteers. The crypto czars are companies like World Liberty Financial, which is actually a Trump family venture between his sons and the sons of Steve Witkoff. And what they're doing is they're cashing in on the cryptocurrency boom, together with companies like Tether. And what they do is they sell stable coins and decentralized finance. So these are schemes by which you can move money anonymously around the world, something that drug dealers, gun manufacturers or gun dealers and criminals love. This is the sort of business that is now benefiting the Trump family. So this is the first aspect. He himself and his family have basically taken a cut of those proceeds and literally doubled his fortune from probably $3 billion to about $6 billion purely by taking a cut out of these proceeds. The second group of people we're looking at are the tech titans. So these are the open AI companies like OpenAI and companies like Oracle that are running vast databases. And they have been, their data is being used by companies like Palantir. And so Trump, the day after he was elected, brought Larry Ellison and Sam Altman of OpenAI to the White House. And he said that he would be helping them get energy for these data centers. And one of the key things that you need for a data center is an uninterrupted supply of power. So this means that he has is giving contracts to people like Kelsey Warren, who runs energy transfer pipelines, and they are supplying gas to data centers in Texas, in places like Abilene in central Texas, in Amarillo, San Antonio. And this is extremely profitable, but it also has a huge impact on local groundwater supplies. We're talking a quarter trillion worth of gallons of water being used by data centers across the country, and it's going to double. So this is a huge, huge problem. But not only that, the data that they're using in vacuum up is going to companies like Palantir, another big Trump supporter. And Palantir is using this data to help ICE round up people throughout the country and to provide to the Pentagon to use for things like Project Maven to target people in wars in countries like Iran. In fact, the Menab strike, the girls' school that was hit early on in Operation Epic Fury, was a result of Palantir's data data analysis. So this is a huge problem because these companies, these profiteers, are supporting Trump and now they're reaping the benefits. But perhaps the biggest amount of money has come from gone to the prison profiteers. So companies like Geo Group and CoreCivic in New York. Geo Group, which runs the Delaney detention center in New Jersey, CoreCivic, which runs huge detention centers in places like Leavenworth, Kansas, and in California City. So they, particularly a company called CSI Aviation, that has, it's an air broker company. They essentially operate airlines to deport people from the United States to countries like Brazil and the Honduras. They shackle prisoners and they deport them. And they literally are the biggest beneficiary of new federal contracts. So these are some of the people. The CEO of CSI is a man by the name of Alan Way, another big fundraiser for Trump. So these are the people that we think are profiting the most out of MAGA, the business of deportation, the business of gathering data and analyzing for and also the crypto scams by which people's money is being transferred anonymously and profit is being made by the Trump family themselves.
2: Pranab, I wanted to ask you, some folks are missing from this analysis. First of all, in the tech titans, would you also include companies like Amazon and Musk's empire of Tesla and SpaceX as well? And also all of these different divisions, as you describe it, of Trump's of MAGA Incorporated depend on finance capital. They also depend or are underwritten largely by private equity firms like Blackstone and Apollo, KKR, Carlyle Group.
0: And Prathap, you have 30 seconds.
1: Yes. Well, the biggest profiteer out of this, the banking companies are really Cantor Fitzgerald, run by the sons of Howard Lutnick, the U.S. Secretary of Commerce. And they have made literally a killing in providing money for the data centers and also for crypto companies like Tether and World Liberty Financial. These are the people that have made the most money out of it. Of course, companies like Amazon also provide the data, the cloud support for immigration OS.
0: We're going to have to end it there, but we're going to continue in a post-show and post online at democracynow.org. Prathap Chatterjee, Executive Director of CorpWatch, will link to your new report, Mag Inc., A Guide to Trump's World of Crypto Czars, Tech Titans, and Prison Profiteers. I'll be tonight at the IFC for the final screening of the film about Democracy Now! Steal the Story. Please go to democracynow.org.
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0: Now Matt the Cat's gonna show you what was on the juke in the back.
1: Oh, hep cats and crazy kittens. I'm Matt the Cat, back on the scene with my jukebox machine, ready to spin an hour of stone cold rhythm and blues, and the soul that came before rock and roll. Welcome to the juke in the back. Last week, we began a three-part series on the Shakespeare of rock and roll, Chuck Berry. In part one, we focused on Chuck's first year of recording, from mid-1955 through mid-1956. This week in part two, we pick up in mid-1956 and carry it through to the end of 57. It's part two of Chuck Berry, this week on the Juke in the Back. Now, before we get too deeply into part two, let's recap. It's 1955, and Chuck Berry records his first song, Maybelline, released by Chess Records, which climbed to number one for 11 solid weeks back in the summer of 1955. Even better, it crossed over to number five on the pop chart, making it a certified hit bought by both black and white audiences, particularly teenagers, because Chuck Berry had launched, almost single-handedly, a new form of music, rock and roll, which by simplest definition is rhythm and blues music aimed at teenagers. Maybelline took the familiar theme of the hot rod race and repackaged it in teenage terms. Its flip side, the very bluesy Wee Wee Hours, also charted, rising to number 10, making his debut single a double-sided hit, Not Bad. By October, Chuck Berry was back with a new single charting to number 2, It's 30 Days, followed in early 56 by the number 8 charter, No Money Down, another car song. Then we get to my favorite Chuck Berry record from the early summer of 56, Roll Over Beethoven, announcing to the world that rock and roll was here and that those that don't reside in the hip class better step aside. Roll Over Beethoven, tell Tchaikovsky the news. Man, I dig those rhythm and blues. The single Roll Over Beethoven went to number 2 and crossed over to number 29 pop. I'd like to begin this show with another version of Roll Over Beethoven. This one recorded live during the summer of 1956 on Alan Freed's Camel Rock and Roll Dance Party Show. This program aired on WINS in New York and nationally over CBS Radio. Then it was repackaged for servicemen overseas by the Armed Forces Radio Network. The band backing Chuck up on this number is directed by the great saxman Sam the Man Taylor. So hold on to your hats and dig, because man, the audience is really with Chuck on this. They start shouting right in the middle of this number. Perfect way to kick off part two of our three-part series on the early recordings of Chuck Berry, right here on the Juke in the Back. Now take it away, Alan Freed.
2: Right back to the language, Roll Over Beethoven.

Chuck Berry with Havana Moon, a stark presentation of heartbreak that sounded so different in 1956. It was recorded on October 29th in Chicago, and it was the only song cut at that session. It's really stripped down, with the great Willie Dixon providing the bass and Jimmy Rogers providing second guitar. I really think Chuck took a chance recording a song like that so early in his career. It doesn't sound like any of the records that came before it. Havana Moon may have actually been the inspiration for Richard Berry, no relation to Chuck, to write Louie Louie. Both have a similar feel. The single was issued in November of 1956 as Chess Number 1645, with You Can't Catch Me as the flip side. We heard You Can't Catch Me in Part 1, as that one was recorded during Chuck's first year on December 20th, 1955. Neither side of that fantastic single charted, unfortunately. We're going to move to Chuck Berry's next recording session, which was held on December 15th, 1956, as we attempt to play everything Chuck recorded during this period. It's a demo of a song that would chart later in 1957. It was actually one of Chuck's biggest hits, Rock and Roll Music. Let's hear how this career-defining song began with the demo version of Rock and Roll Music, here on the Juke in the Back with Matt the Cat.

Ooh, Chuck Berry paying tribute to one of his guitar idols, T-Bone Walker. On that one, it's an instrumental that remained untitled and in the vaults too, along with the song you heard before that, the demo version of Rock and Roll Music. Those were the only two songs cut on that session held on December 15th, 1956. Johnny Johnson's on piano, Willie Dixon's on bass, and Fred Bello is on the tubs. Up next is a mammoth session held on January 21st of 56 in Chicago at Chess Studios. He recorded a bunch of songs. This must have been a really, really long day. Up first is another charting record for Chuck. It's the immortal School Day. Ring, ring goes the bell. This is one of Chuck's greatest anthems because he once again praises this new music, rock and roll, with the line, "Hail, hail, rock and roll," which comes towards the end of the record. School Day features the same musicians as on the previous two songs, and it was issued as Chess number 1653 in March of 57. It rose to number one on the R&B charts on April 29th of 57, where it remained for 5 weeks on the Airplay chart, but only lasted at number one for 1 week on the Jukebox and Best Sellers chart. So the jockeys were playing it more than the kids were requesting it on the boxes, and more than they were buying it in the stores. Here's another one of Chuck Berry's biggest hits, a song that all teenagers, black and white, can identify with. School Day. Ring, ring goes the bell.

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1: These are the real roots of rock and roll. You couldn't hear them on the jukebox in the front. But Matt the Cat's playing them on the juke in the back.

Chuck Berry with another fantastic instrumental. That's Deep Feeling, which was issued as the B-side to School Day, Ring Ring Goes the Bell, in March of 1957. Unfortunately, Deep Feeling didn't chart, but School Day certainly did, going to number one R&B. I love how Chuck puts a song that teenagers can relate to on the A-side, as he did with Maybelline, and then when you flip it over, these same kids are introduced to the blues. I mean the real blues, like Wee Wee Hours as the flip side to Maybelline, and that one, Deep Feeling, as the flip side to School Day. Another cool note about Deep Feeling, it's Hubert Sumlin, the guy who played lead guitar with Howlin' Wolf from 1954 on, as the second guitarist on that number. Chuck himself is playing the steel guitar lead. We're sticking with this long recording session held on January 21st, 1957, for another instrumental. This one was never issued as a single. It's called Low Feeling, and once again, Chuck is showing off his guitar chops. I'm Matt the Cat, and you're digging part two of our three-part series on the early recordings of Chuck Berry. This week we're focusing on everything Chuck recorded for 1956 and 57. It's the Juke in the Back with Low Feeling.

Another strange record by the Shakespeare of rock and roll. A guy who really just loved to tell a story. That's Chuck Berry with LaWanda, which was actually issued as a single. It was the B-side to Oh Baby Doll. They were issued back-to-back as Chess single 1664 in June 1957. LaWanda was the last song recorded at the January 21st of 57 session. Now, Baby Doll is recorded at the next recording session, held on May 6th or 15th of 1957. For this session, Lafayette Leak replaces Johnny Johnson on piano. Willie Dixon is still on bass, and Fred Bello is still on the tubs. Oh Baby Doll, released in June, is another song aimed at the teenagers. It tops out at number 12, Rhythm and Blues, and crosses over to number 57, Pop. Here's Chuck Berry with Oh Baby Doll.

Chuck Berry with an unissued ballad, How You've Changed, which was recorded on either May 6th or 15th of 1957. That same session yielded a real classic that was referred to earlier in the show, Rock and Roll Music. Chess Records issued it as single number 1671 with Blue Feeling as the B-side. Blue Feeling had been recorded at that previous session held on January 21st. Rock and Roll Music, a true classic, and again praising this new musical form that had proved to be so successful for Chuck Berry, made it to number 6 on the rhythm and blues charts and crossed over to a whopping number 8 pop. It would of course be a real influential song, as the Beatles covered it in 1964 and the Beach Boys had a hit with it in 1976. Earlier in the show, we heard the demo version of this song. Now let's hear the hit single version of Rock and Roll Music by the Shakespeare of Rock and Roll, Chuck Berry, the feature on this week's Juke in the Back.

Now it's time for the Great 78, where we take a thick piece of shellac and harken back to a time when 78 RPM records were king. This week, since we're featuring Chuck Berry, I want to flip rock and roll music over and play the tune Blue Feeling, another great Chuck Berry instrumental. It was recorded on January 21st, 1957 in Chicago. Unlike rock and roll music, Blue Feeling failed to chart, but it's this week's great 78.

How High the Moon. Man, I love Chuck's playing on that one. Lafayette Leak is also tearing it up on the piano, baby. That tune, of course, dates back to 1940, with notable versions being done by Benny Goodman and, of course, Les Paul and Mary Ford. Chuck is definitely showing off his guitar chops on that one. It was recorded on either May 6th or 15th of 1957, part of that same session we've been talking about, but not issued at the time. It made an appearance on a 1963 album, Chuck Berry on Stage, which sounds like a live record, and it did sound like a live record. However, it wasn't. It was studio recordings with an audience overdubbed to make it sound live. Well, what you just heard there is the previously unheard clean studio version of that song without the terrible overdubbed applause. Before that, we heard another unissued song. It was an early version of the 13 Question Method. It also comes from that same May 57 session. The more popular version of that song would appear in the early 60s. I hope you've enjoyed this week's Juke in the Back as we looked at Chuck Berry's recordings from mid-1956 through the end of 1957. Next week, we'll be back with part 3, and we'll pick it up right at the beginning of 1958. Always remember, cats and kittens, that soul, it's a feeling. And you'll get that feeling each week when you tune into your source for 1940s and 50s rhythm and blues right here on the Juke in the Back. Now let's go out with another demo. It's the very first version of Sweet Little 16, which would eventually hit number one on the R&B chart and cross over to a whopping number two on the pop chart, making it one of his all-time biggest hits. Next week, we'll begin the show with an evolution of the tune. But right now, we're going to end with the demo, which was the only song recorded at a short session held sometime in December of 57. It features Lafayette Leak on piano, Willie Dixon on bass, and Fred Bellow on the tubs. Here is the genesis of a true rock and roll classic, Sweet Little 16. Have a great week, everybody, and I'll catch y'all on the flip side. Bye-bye.

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0: In the 1950s, the whole generation worshipped his music, and when you see him perform today, past and present all come together, and the message is, hail, hail, rock and roll, right on.

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Thanks for dropping by. 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Juke in the Back is recorded at Rosie's Juke Joint, located at the Stepping Stone Inn in Salem, Massachusetts. For more information, please visit jukeintheback.org. I'm Miss Rosie. See you next time on the Juke in the Back.

0: all boaters and residents, this is a safety notice from the Port of Brookings Harbor. The Chetco River Bar will be closed on July 4th from 9:45 p.m. to approximately 10:45 p.m. for the Independence Day fireworks display. During this time, the U.S. Coast Guard will enforce safety zones, and no boats will be permitted to cross the bar. The bar will reopen when the fireworks crew has given the all clear. 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

0: A classic from Canned Heat, Going Up the Country. Before that, The Strokes and Going Shopping, cut from their first album in 6 years, was scheduled to be released right about now, but the band has pushed back the release by about a month. Maybe they're busy erasing all of Nick Valencey's parts on the album? He was a founding member of the band, but now he's sitting out the tour dates. His role of the band kind of uncertain. And we started off with REM. What's the frequency, Ken? Well, the frequency of the beach house kind of depends on where you are. Here's Billie Eilish.
1: I could

That's new music from Amelia Meath, recording as Sylvanesso. You heard it at the Beach House, where we play tomorrow's indie and yesterday's alternative. I just got back from a fun time in the Czech Republic, and I saw a guy walking down the street with an Oingo Boingo t-shirt. And I said, "Hey, you want to go to a dead man's party?" And he looked at me like I was nuts.

0: touch faith.
1: Depeche Mode, and before that, another cut from The Stones' new album. The Beach House, coming to you from the east coast of Florida and heard on KCIW.

The Lindas in the beach house. I had forgotten just how young they are. Mila is 15 years old. The oldest in the group is Bella, and she's 21. You know, some kids for high school graduation go on a mini vacation. Not the Lindas. They went on a songwriting retreat, and that was the result. The song Burning Out. The Beach House with Barefoot Rick. I watched a great documentary on Noah Kahan. One of the things I learned was I was pronouncing his name wrong. Although it's spelled Kahan, it's really Kahn. Here's his latest tune. It's Doors from Noah Kahan.

Jeff Lynne and the Electric Light Orchestra. Before that, Spoon and On the Radio. Hey, if there's something you'd like to hear on the radio, let me know. DJBarefootRick@gmail.com. Closing out this hour of the Beach House, it's Kevin Morby and 100,000.

0: all boaters and residents, this is a safety notice from the Port of Brookings Harbor. The Chetco River Bar will be closed on July 4th from 9:45 p.m. to approximately 10:45 p.m. for the Independence Day fireworks display. During this time, the U.S. Coast Guard will enforce safety zones, and no boats will be permitted to cross the bar. The bar will reopen when the fireworks crew has given the all clear. Please plan ahead and have a safe and happy 4th of July.
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3: Here's your Curry Coast weather picture from KCIWLP and the National Weather Service. Tonight, mostly cloudy with patchy fog after 11 and a low around 53. North wind 7 to 11 miles per hour. Tomorrow, sunny after some patchy morning fog and a high near 62. North winds could gust as high as 29 miles per hour. And then tomorrow night, expect gusty north winds and a low around 54 under partly cloudy skies. 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

0: We started off this hour of the Beach House with a classic from Steve Winwood. Then the latest from Cigarettes After Sex. The song was Twizzler. I assumed it wasn't about the licorice candy, so I searched Urban Dictionary for a definition. Yikes, don't do that. Music now from Freako.
1: Tattered

Coming to you from the East Coast of Florida, this is the Beach House, Barefoot Rick here with the Rolling Stones. That was the only Beatles pen song recorded by the Stones, their second single written by Lennon McCartney. Before that, the latest from Grace Potter in Love Me Not. These are the Mountain Goats, and Charlie Sheen reaches out to the feds.

KCIW with Boy Genius, Julian Baker, Lucy Dacus, and Phoebe Bridgers. Phoebe was everywhere for a while. Then she kind of dropped off the face of the earth for 2 years after her huge night at the 2024 Grammys. Well, she's back in a big way this spring. She's playing a whole series of surprise shows, and she's making her acting debut. It's a film from A24 called Primetime with Robert Pattinson. It's about the 2000 TV show To Catch a Predator. Don't know if she's the catcher, the victim, or the predator.

Music discovery in the Beach House. The band is Lost Leaders. It's actually the project of the bassist from the Lumineers, Byron Isaacs, and features vocals and guitar from Samantha Fish. I saw her earlier this spring. She put on quite a show, but for an opening act, she went like an hour and a half. I liked it, but it was a bit too long. Oh, I must be getting old. Before the Lost Leaders, we heard a funky thing from Justin Hurwitz. The track was from the movie Babylon. Time for some Death Cab for Cutie in the Beach House, Riptides.

I first listened to the band Little Strangers. They've been around about 10 years. Little Strangers of the Beach House. Up next, Kurt Vile. There was a good article about him in the New York Times. They called him a low-key rock star. Also called him a slacker poet. I hadn't realized he's a Philly boy from Philadelphia. Okay, not a boy. He has two teenage daughters. Here's a cut from his latest album, Philadelphia's Been Good to Me. It's Kurt Vile of the Beach House.

We started that set with Marvin Gaye and Tammy Terrell, Taste of the 60s. They recorded the original version of Ain't No Mountain High Enough. Then some neo-soul from These Sacred Souls, and wrapped it up with Carolyn Rose, something she's been doing at concerts for a while, but this is the first recorded version of Yip Yip Yow. Well, yip yip out of here. That'll do it for this edition of the Beach House. Closing it out with Kid Laroi.

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2: Here's your Curry Coast weather picture from KCIWLP and the National Weather Service. Tonight, mostly cloudy with patchy fog after 11 and a low around 53. North wind 7 to 11 miles per hour. Tomorrow, sunny after some patchy morning fog and a high near 62. North winds could gust as high as 29 miles per hour. And then tomorrow night, expect gusty north winds and a low around 54 under partly cloudy skies. 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I'm Pete Lutz.

0: I just wanted to make sure you knew that we did start at the usual time this morning. Yeah, it isn't a half day or anything like that.
1: Nice. Not thrilling, but nice.

Welcome to another installment of Music Gumbo. My name is Andy Goldfinger. I will be your musical consigliere. And today we have joining us the wonderfully talented multi-instrumentalist, rancher, philanthropist, singer-songwriter Terry Hendricks will be joining the fray today. Now, new releases. We still got that coming for you. Citizen Cope has one. David Bromberg, Tower of Power, plus the musical pantry at my disposal. Well, it has dispersed quite an array of music for today. I'll bet you're wondering what that is, aren't you? The Wallflowers, Genesis, Orgone, and then birthdays. And what do you say we start off with new music? Citizen Cope has released Sacred. I don't know why, you know, it's not spelled that way, and I don't know why I keep saying that way, but it's Scared of Heights. I don't know why it would be Sacred of Heights. The song and the album, Scared of Heights. Oh, it's going to be one of those days.

0: Now, there's going to be a little bit of the funk today. That is Monophonics from the album In Your Brain. Sure is funky here on Music Gumball. We had Joni Mitchell in there as well, and starting things off, brand new music from Citizen Cope. The album is called Scared of Heights, and that was the title cut that we heard. Andy Goldfinger sitting in with. Now, I mentioned traveling back in time. Imagine you're listening to the radio 1955, and this song comes on.
1: You.

the old Grateful Dead with Cosmic Charlie, and Fats Domino, Ain't That a Shame, released on this day in 1955. If you're just wandering in, well, it is Music Gumbo. Andy Goldfinger sitting in with you, broadcasting live from the Flying Eye Studios high atop the 15th floor of the Farva Building in beautiful downtown Vanita.

0: left over tax, bam, slammed, wham, and the thank you, ma'am. Get up, go to work, come home, go to bed, same old, every day, every day. I just want some time for myself, don't you get it? I just want some time for myself, don't you get it? I just want some time for myself. Just a minute. If I had myself,
1: all right, we're
0: going
1: to have to bring this song down because we have on the phone Miss Terry Hendricks live from Texas. How you doing, Terry?
2: Hey, I'm doing great. How are you?
1: I'm fine, thank you. Thank you for calling in, taking some time out to talk.
2: Yeah. Well, it's great. I'm happy to. Thanks so much for playing my music.
1: Absolutely. Have loved your music for a long time. So I actually just faded down the song from The Art of Removing Wallpaper, It's About Time. And I love the titles of your albums. You have The Art of Removing Wallpaper, Talk to a Human, Cry Till You Laugh, Celebrate the Difference. What makes you come up with such unique album titles?
2: With Art of Removing Wallpaper, I had bought a house in San Marcos, Texas, and it was covered in wallpaper. The walls, even on the ceiling fans, it was ridiculous how much wallpaper there was in that house. And so a lot of times I get ideas for songs when I'm doing tasks, like, you know, household tasks. And that year I had to remove wallpaper. So I called the album The Art of Removing Wallpaper because the songs were pretty much written while I was learning how to take wallpaper off of the walls and ceiling fans and things.
1: Well, I did that for a couple of summers and I know how miserable it is. And my job was not doing the ceiling fans. My job was doing the face plates and like the air conditioning vents, which was just, and that was putting it on, not taking it off. It was hellacious.
2: Oh my gosh. Yeah. It's intense.
1: it's an intense
2: task.
1: Now, over your career, I've listened to your music and I noticed that you play a lot of instruments. You release your own music on your own record label. I kind of draw parallel, and don't take this the wrong way, but I draw parallels to you and Joni Mitchell because you can't seem to be pigeonholed. You're genre free because you cover everything, and you're just this independent like beam of light that comes through in these songs.
2: Man, that means a lot. I really appreciate, first of all, the comparison, because she's definitely one of my heroes. I mean, her lyrics are just blow me away. And then I love to write, and it brings me a lot of joy when somebody gets it, you know, because a lot of times as an independent artist, you wonder, is anybody hearing this? Is anybody hearing these thoughts? And you know, so it really means a whole lot. I've got to say, radio programming, like what you do, and eclectic shows are how I get my inspiration to write. And I'm always buying new music. I have an addiction to still buying music. I don't know. I don't ever really think about the genre too much. I just think about, I guess, the energy or the composition.
1: Well, your songs seem very personal. When you know, you listen to one of your songs and you can say, oh, okay, I know what Terry's day was like. I mean, is that important that you bring that personal aspect to your songs?
2: I think so. I mean, I feel like I get myself in trouble when I try to write out, you know, when I try to write something that I don't know, you know, like I feel like I write myself into a corner. But I just think to be as honest as you can when you're writing, that's how I think about it. It's like, okay, is this what I really want to say? And so if it comes across personal, then I say the more personal, the more universal.
1: Now, and I touched on it just briefly, but from the first album that you released, you've been releasing your own music. What made you take that path to keep, I would imagine, to keep the control of your art, but how did you manage to navigate that from the very beginning?
2: Well, it was easy because I got turned down. You know, I'd sent out a record I'd done called $2 Shoes. I sent it to a record label and they turned me down, and I got a rejection letter, and it was And I suppose rejection has perhaps been a wonderful motivational tool, because I've always had a feel like I have a good intention with my music, and rejection or obstacles, I refuse to let them get in my way. And then as I, the longer I did my label, the more it made sense. You know, that when I was doing it, it was the height of CDs. And then Lloyd Maines came on board around 1997. He came on board because of his, like, hey, look, you know, after all these years of me playing solo, I've got something happening here, you know, with CD sales and come on board and let's see if we can do this business together. And so we bypassed labels and usually bypassed publicists and even booking agents, so that we were able to do whatever the heck we wanted, record. We didn't have a committee that had to listen to what we did and just did total grassroots thing. So I would say that it was a hard path, and the fact that I feel like sometimes it got in the way of the art part. But as far as being able to make my living making music and then doing music that's off the beaten path or really quirky, I was able to do it, for a living. So sorry for the long answer.
1: That's okay. No, that's absolutely. Hey, the more you talk and the less I talk, that's better. Trust me.
2: No.
1: So was there any particular event or person, I mean, as you're growing up that you said, okay, this is what I need to do. This is definitely my calling.
2: I think Dolly Parton, you know, she says, I loved her songs. Just the fact that she wrote her songs, I was just like coat of many colors, just listening to that song and then reading those lyrics and then just being so inspired by the fact that she wrote it and she sang it and she played guitar. That was my number one.
1: Do you remember the first song that you ever played live?
2: I do. It was the first song I ever played live would have been Sister Song. That would have been the first one.
1: Wow.
2: I would have played live.
1: Now you're
2: yeah, or no, maybe not. I don't, I'm trying to think, maybe not, because I'm trying to think, that, you know, I've never been asked that question. That's a really great question. But I don't know if it was Sister Song or not. It might have been. It definitely might have been among the first.
1: Okay. Now, you're also a bit of a philanthropist. You established Own Your Own Universe. Talk about what that does and what brought you to establish that.
2: I've had a wonderful career, and I still continue to in music. But I've had epilepsy, and it's been riding with me my entire musical career. And I got sidelined a few times with it, and with medications, and with dealing with the logistics of it. And I started to realize what I personally. I found myself more involved more and more, you know, working with people that had disabilities, and because I myself have one, it opened up my mind and my heart to others that did, and the more I did that, the more I realized, hey, you know, music is such a healing thing.
1: Yes.
2: And so it just naturally just started happening. It started in 2000 and. In 2000, it became an official nonprofit in 2012, and that was only because a friend of mine was like, "With what you're doing, you should be a nonprofit, you know, because you're paying for a lot of the stuff out of your pocket. You should be a nonprofit, and then you could cover your costs better." And so it did, and now it really goes well. It's just going great. We pulled all of our classes online now. And now it's, you know, I work with people with disabilities and then also people that of all ages that want to learn an instrument. We also do creativity classes, writing. We're doing the Artist's Way right now. That's a 12-week class. We have a book club. It, it's a It's a big community thing. What's wild about this, yeah, it's been beautiful. But what's wild is now, because of this pandemic, and now it's gone global. So now a lot of our Zoom classes have people from all over the country off my email list coming on in and being part of our classes. It's called Own Your Own Universe, and it's ownyouruniverse.org if people want to look into it. It's really a beautiful thing. I wish I could say it was a me thing, but it's not. It's a lot of people involved that all have, a lot of us have disabilities and that head it up. And I'm really happy with it.
1: Oh, sounds wonderful. Now, let me ask you this. If there was someone who had never heard a Terry Hendrix song, what song would you play for them?
2: If they had never heard of my music, you asked the best questions.
1: thank you.
2: Like really, really like unique, interesting questions that make me think. I have my song that I play usually is Wallet. It's off Willery Farm, and I do that just because if someone has never heard of me, it's a great introduction. It doesn't slap anyone over the face like maybe one of my political songs might, it's just a gentle song about, you know, hello, I hope you remember me, and here's a little fun ditty, you know. That's what I would do.
1: Okay, cool. Okay, now I want to try something. Now I want to try a word association. So I'll give you a word,
2: okay,
1: a couple words, and you tell me the first thing that comes to your mind. Plato.
2: Okay.
1: How about Plato?
2: Plato. Squishy.
1: Pancakes or waffles?
2: Syrup.
1: Do you sing in the shower or in the car?
2: Oh, you know, it was pancakes or waffles?
1: Yes.
2: I say pancakes on top of the waffles. But if I have to pick waffles, okay.
1: Okay, do you sing in the car or in the shower?
2: Car.
1: What do you sing?
2: Normally I put the radio on and I make up lyrics. I know that's crazy, but that just keeps me writing. So I do that a lot. The radio, or I plug my phone in and then make up lyrics to different beats.
1: Okay. What was your first car?
2: It was a Trans Am, a Marin Trans Am. No, Camaro. It was a Camaro.
1: Nice.
2: A Marin Camaro.
1: Oh.
2: Mm-hmm. Yeah, with a bad transmission.
1: UFOs.
2: Do I believe in them? UFOs. There has to be other life out there, so absolutely.
1: Okay, cool. Do I have anything else? Who would play you in a movie?
2: Who would play me in a movie? Well, I love Meryl Streep. That would be my pick. But as far as who would play me, goodness. I'm starting to look like a goat, so probably a farm animal. I've been hanging out with my goats. And
1: Meryl Streep could get the accent. Meryl Streep could get the accent down.
2: They might play me. I don't know.
1: Do you remember what kind of music you heard around the house growing up? Like the first songs that you heard either your parents playing or somebody around the house playing?
2: Yeah, Patsy Cline, my dad.
1: Was country music the biggest influence in? I mean, how did you get to be so genre free, so to speak, that your music just is just, I mean, I'll just say it's just music because it doesn't sit in any one place.
2: Well, growing up is definitely country. And then my dad, he still feels like there's only one kind of music and that's country. And anything else is not, you know,
1: right.
2: Is skeptical. But I'd have to say that I've never had a record collection of just one thing. I mean, I collect the Putumayo compilations, and I like classical, jazz, Miles Davis, you know, to George Winston piano, to all the contemporary songwriters, to, you know, to the Tune Yards or the rap, you know, like that really, it's like, I just listen to it. And I think that soaks in when you're constantly listening to just a wide variety. Then that, for me personally, I think it's soaked in because I might hear like a phrasing that a singer does and think, you know, like for instance, the Pointer Sisters with Cloudburst. That's It's About Time. If you listen to It's About Time, and then you go back and listen to the Pointer Sisters, their live recording Cloudburst, you're going to hear I stole part of it, you know? So, yeah, you know what I mean? So, like stuff like that.
1: Well, and that would be why your music has such a broad range and just appeals, I think, to so many different people and again, genre free, which is what I prefer, because I don't want to pigeonhole myself or artists into any particular space or anything.
2: Yeah, me too. And what's wild about it is I don't listen to myself. I never do. I listen when we're in the studio, but when we're done.
1: Right.
2: You know, I never listen to it again. You know, so there's a rule I have with my friends. You know, we're going to listen to a lot of music. We're going to listen to everyone but me. So I don't know.

0: can't tour like I used to. And what was so rewarding about that live stream was reconnecting with people I haven't seen in so long, you know, and I'm so looking forward to doing that again. I totally foresee that, you know, I'm no spring chicken anymore. And I just had such a great time hooking everything up here and figuring technology out. And for health reasons, I can see that really being something beautiful that enables me to still perform, but keeps my health intact. And hopefully I can talk to your listeners and they can come on. And the next time I do it, I can even visit with you and take more requests and just, you know, just have a great time.
1: I think that's one of the positives or silver lining that's come out of this, is that so many artists have been able to connect with their fans in a way that they were never able to before. They may never have even wanted to before, but now all of a sudden they have this kind of safe venue to collect or connect with their fans. And I think a lot of people are really embracing it.
0: Oh yeah. I've always enjoyed getting to meet people and know people and be a part of their life. And I've missed that in certain parts of the country. You know, there's been festivals that we were invited to play that I was unable to play because of my health. And now those very same people that were so supportive are still supportive, and, you know, and they're going to come and see us when we play online. And that makes me happy. It's just sad that, it's sad that it took something like this to bring that forward. But in my life, I think it will be a silver lining that I've realized, wow, this is an outlet here that is going to enable me to perform and see some of our old friends again. It just saddens me that while I'm experiencing something that brings joy in my life, someone else is fighting for their life. That's a real eye opener to me. And I have friends that are nurses, and I just stay concerned about this whole thing.
1: Yeah, it is certainly a unique time in our lives, for sure. Not to be repeated duplicated, hopefully.
0: yeah, hopefully not. You can see the good in the world, with all the good deeds that people do. That's been a beautiful thing to see as well.
1: Yep, I would agree. Well, Terry, thanks so much for taking the time to talk. I'm going to play one of your songs 1,000 times to take us out of here. And be well. And
0: hey, hope thank you. Hey, Andy, you're a real winner. Thank you so much for your time, and thank you, listeners, and I appreciate you.
1: Thank you very much, Terry. Appreciate it.
0: Okay, bye.

the wonderful Terry Hendricks. Thousand Times from the album Cry Till You Laugh. Thank you so much for spending the time out of your day to talk to us, Terry. It was truly a pleasure and a privilege. Time for me to head out of here. Send you off some Jimmy Buffett, a song apropos.

0: I'm going to need you to go ahead and come in tomorrow. So if you could be here around 9, that would be great. Okay?
1: You've got the brain of a 4-year-old boy, and I bet he was glad to get rid of him.

0: The Windchuck Volunteer Fire Department announces that Curry County is in moderate fire danger as of June 16th. The burning of debris is prohibited at all times. The following are also prohibited at all times: smoking while traveling on forest land roads, the use of sky lanterns and incendiary ammunition or exploding targets. Also, fireworks. Firefighting equipment is required while traveling on forest land roads. The following are allowed before 1 p.m. and after 8 p.m. Non-industrial power saw use, the cutting and grinding or welding of metal, and mowing of grass. Campfires, charcoal fires, warming and cooking fires are allowed only in designated locations, meaning private property or hosted campgrounds. 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

Hello again. This is your host, Shirley Hyatt, and this is Mostly Bluegrass. I got to thinking about terms of endearment, so to speak, words we use to express our fondness or love. We might say honey, dear, sweetheart, and even baby, which seems to have a definition all its own. Today, I will play songs that have the word baby in their title. To get started, here is the bluegrass group Seldom Seen, who often drew on other genres. From the best of the Seldom Seen, here are the boys with their version of James Taylor's very personal use of the word, Sweet Baby James.

Here's a take on the good old cheatin' song from the Essential Bluegrass Collection. Joe Mafus proudly gives us this one that includes some pretty good finger picking on the guitar. My baby is doing all right.

0: So busy making money, he neglects my honey, and she'll be all mine tonight.
1: In my opinion, Roy Orbison sings one of the best of the baby songs. From the essential Roy Orbison, this is Dream Baby.

Susie Bogus is up now to bring us an unusual baby song from her Sweet Danger collection. This is Baby July.

I don't play much Elvis on my show, but just for today, I will. This is from his Top 10 Hits album. Here is Bossa Nova, Baby.

I usually play something from this album on my Stardust show, but just for today, I'm bringing you the Andrews Sisters from your hit parade of 1944 with Shoo Shoo, Baby.

0: Seven seas, shoo, baby, do-da-do-day. 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

0: To the seven seas. 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
1: Well, we're back in the oldies. Tony Bennett is going to give us a song from his Perfectly Frank album. This one reaches across all musical genres, from any bar in any town. This is the lament, One for My Baby.

Just like Count Basie, let's do it one more time. That's how it goes. Joe, I know you're getting anxious to close. That's how it goes.

I'm jumping back into the good old country sound now with Patsy Cline. This is a happy use of the word. So glad to be there is Patsy with I'm Back in Baby's Arms.

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This is Alison Krauss from her Now That I've Found You album with one of the standards. I don't believe you've met my baby.

0: Next is a cut from the soundtrack of Cold Mountain. This is a bit of a downer, but it perfectly captures the mood of the film that depicts the Civil War with all its horrors. I wish my baby was born.
1: I wish my baby was born.

One of my favorite songs is from a Disney movie. Dumbo's mother was put into a cage for the crime of defending the poor little guy with the gigantic ears against the jeers and teasing from other elephant mothers. In this scene, she reaches out through the bars to rock her baby in her trunk. I won't blame you if you shed a tear. I always do. Here's Alison Krauss from her album 100 Miles or More with the very sweet and perhaps correct use of the word in Baby Mine.

Here is Johnny Rivers to say with music what people in love might whisper in each other's ears. Johnny sings it right out. Here's Baby, I Need Your Lovin'.

From the album Seldom Seen Live at the Cellar Door, this is the high tenor voice of John Duffy, leading the gang with Baby Blue.

gathered from coincidence. The empty-handed painter from your street is drawing

I had to reach a little far afield for some more songs with Baby in the title, but I think for a little change of pace, you'll enjoy this one from Louis Prima and his wife, the great Keeley Smith. Baby, won't you please come home?

Well, I started off the show with this man's song that found its way into the repertoire of the seldom seen. So who better to sing us out but James Taylor with the original version of Sweet Baby James.

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I hope you enjoyed this look at the musical use of the word baby, and that you will stay tuned for more shows on your community radio station, 100.7 FM. Until next time, this is your host, Shirley Hyatt, saying so long.

0: This is Shirley Shorts, short stories by our local author, Shirley Hyatt. And this is her story, Mirror, Mirror, from her book, 20 Tales with a Twist. Here's Shirley.
1: Mark inched his way along the aisles of the rambling antique store, his eye out for something spectacular in an endless maze of oddities. It was a dizzying journey among thousands of disparate items. Along the narrow aisles were splashes of bright colors, kimonos sporting silk dragons, a Peruvian flag, an incongruously placed wagon wheel atop a red velvet settee. There were shelves filled with stuffed animals and dolls and racks of colored glasses and stacks of china in a myriad of patterns. A successful architect, Mark had reached that time in life when he could safely retire, or semi-retire,

0: He and his interior designer wife had just purchased their dream house. Mark had been enthused by the find, saying he couldn't have designed a house he'd like any better. He planned to build a smaller replica in the rear garden, a guest house with a swimming pool the grandkids would love. It had taken several weeks of labor to get the rooms painted, the floors refinished, not to mention rewiring and plumbing the house to code, but at last, it was time to officially move in. The right mirror was to be the perfect finishing touch, the first thing you saw when you went inside the front door, and the last thing you looked into as you took your hat from the hall tree, put it on at just the right angle, and went out. Mark saw Jenny's hand rise above a shelf of porcelain figurines, waving wildly. "Psst, Mark! Over here, Mark! Come look at this!" Navigating the maze, Mark joined her at a wall hung with mirrors of every type and size. "That one." Jenny pointed to a large beveled mirror. "What do you think?" "Great! It's a beauty. I think it's the one," he said, running his hand over the gilt frame. "Oh, I'm so glad you like it. You know, I had the funniest feeling the moment we came in this place. I just knew we'd find our mirror in here." "I think if you had the time, you could find just about anything in the world in this place. I've never seen such an assortment." Jenny laughed. "Yes, it's a pretty weird place. It would take months to really go through all this. Anyway, this mirror just seemed to jump out at me. Do you want to keep looking, or should we buy it and consider ourselves lucky?" "Oh, I think we should take it. There's something almost magical about it. I don't believe we could do any better." Mark squeezed his wife's hand. "I'll go find the proprietor." Mark set off in the direction of the circular counter. He remembered it was near the front door. Finally, he found the woman perched on a high stool, surrounded by velvet jewelry boxes with rings of every variety, boxes of sterling silver flatware and coins minted in every country in the world. "We found a mirror back there." Mark pointed to the rear of the store. "I know the one. It's from the 1800s, she said, pinning him with her eyes. Mark wondered how she could be so sure. There was no way she could have seen past or through or around the towers of merchandise to identify one mirror, not unless she could see through matter. "Okay," he smiled. "And do you happen to know the price?" $100, she said. Mark stifled an urge to laugh. He knew enough about antiques to know her price was ridiculously low. Still, the store was crammed to overflowing, so maybe she was anxious to sell whatever she could. "Okay, then," he told her. "I'll go get it. Perhaps you can wrap it up so we can safely transport it in our station wagon." "The Carolinas are pretty this time of year," she said, looking into his eyes. Mark found it hard to break her gaze. He was sure he hadn't told her where they lived. "Yes, we love it," he said, breaking the connection. "We've just bought a house, and it needs a mirror for the entry." He was surprised to hear himself share this private information, and worked harder to keep from making eye contact again. Reaching into his wallet, he took out a $100 bill and handed it to her. "How much is the tax?" "No tax," she said, again seeking his eyes. Mark blinked and quickly walked away. As he wound his way to the far wall, he thought, "Well, that's a hell of a way to run a business, not charging a sales tax. But maybe she takes cash only and doesn't keep records. Maybe she's a first-class cheat. Oh, why should I care?" He shrugged. Still, something about her made him feel very uneasy. He found Jenny still admiring the mirror. "Honey, you won't believe this, but she only wants $100, he whispered. "I gave her cash." Jenny raised her eyebrows. "That's unbelievably cheap." "Keep your voice down, honey. I've paid for it, so let's get it down and take it to the desk so she can wrap it up." Between the two of them, they slipped the heavy cord off the hook and carefully hauled their purchase through the narrow paths to the counter. The woman was ready with plastic wrap and brown paper, which she expertly used to enclose it. Jenny followed her husband's example and tried not to show how thrilled she was. Looking intently at Jenny, the woman advised, "Stand it up. Don't lay it down for travel. Then when you hang it, be sure to put it at eye level." "Yes, we will," Jenny said, aware of a wash of easiness. She chalked it up to being annoyed that the woman should tell her how to hang a mirror. She'd been an interior designer for many years. but there was no point in explaining or making a fuss. They got their treasure secured in the station wagon and drove home, giggling with delight. What a find! The mirror was more beautiful and unusual than anything she'd hoped to find. It had the most elegant sheen to it, an indescribable kind of aliveness, especially for something so old. "I hope you've got the right hanger. This thing is plenty heavy," Jenny said, one hand holding the mirror upright on the entry floor. "Yes, I've got it right here, and the wall stud is plenty strong enough to hold it, more than strong enough. Don't worry, once we get this hung up, it's not coming down, believe me," Mark assured her. "Now give me that hammer. I'll drive that nail in and we'll be done." The mirror hung, they stood back and admired their reflections, happy faces looking back at them. Suddenly, Jenny felt something grab her hand, and before she could resist, she was being pulled inside the mirror. "Jenny! Jenny!" Mark cried, reaching out to grasp at her other hand. Together they were whisked into the mirror to find they were back inside the antique store, standing in front of the mirror they had just hung up in their own house. "Oh my God, Mark! What just happened?" Jenny whispered. Her husband squeezed her hand. "Close your eyes, and whatever you do, don't turn around. Don't look at that woman. I think she's put a spell on us." "A spell?" Jenny said, as eyes closed tightly, they clung to each other. "Listen, Jenny," he whispered, "do what I say. Keep your eyes shut and picture yourself back in our hallway. Hold that image with all your might. When I say now, we're going to step back inside the mirror, okay? Now." Holding hands, they took a long step forward, and suddenly they were back in their entry. Mark opened his eyes just enough to see the hammer he'd left on the narrow hall table. Lifting it high, he slammed it into the mirror that seemed to explode into a million pieces before it disappeared. "Oh, my beautiful mirror!" Jenny cried. "It's gone!" "Beautiful mirror, my foot!" Mark said. "It was an evil device that woman used against us. I thought there was something weird about the way that store seemed to literally draw us in. I'm sure we were under her control from the moment we walked in. She held us in a kind of hypnotic trance and actually forced us to buy that mirror. Even though we both loved it, I don't think we ever had a choice. We were meant to buy it." "But what was the point?" Jenny asked. "Why would she want us to buy it and then bring us back into her shop?" "It was more sinister than that," Mark said. "I think she was after our souls. The mirror was a kind of gateway into her piece of hell." "Oh my God, what a horrible thought!" Jenny shuddered. Over the evening, they continued to talk and work themselves free of the terrifying episode, till finally they got into bed and were able to sleep. The next morning, Mark went into town. At the bakery, he bought fresh scones and a loaf of bread. He picked up the local newspaper and over breakfast glanced through it. "Oh, good Lord," he said, punching a finger at a page. "There's an item in here about that place. Listen to this." Overnight, a local antique store that had been in business for less than a week was destroyed by a flash fire. According to the landlord, the only item that was not consumed by the blaze was a large antique mirror. The end.
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